0: Tools, I'm William Denslow. Pakistan's Prime Minister's in Iran for the funeral of Iran's late Supreme Leader, Ayatollah Ali Khamenei, in a visit that coincides with continuing US-Iran ceasefire negotiations under the Islamabad Memorandum of Understanding. Iranian authorities have warned the US and Israel against any attacks during the funeral proceedings, which are expected to take place across multiple locations. Hiram Mustafa has the story from Islamabad.
1: Funeral proceedings are set to begin on July 4th in Tehran and conclude on July 9th with burial in Masht, with additional ceremonies expected in Qom and Iraq.
0: Uganda's reported a Marburg disease outbreak in the west of the country, further straining the regional response to what's already the third largest Ebola epidemic on record. The Bundibugyo strain has no approved vaccine or treatment, and clinical trials of three candidate vaccines remain months away. The World Health Organization has recommended against using the existing Zaire Ebola vaccine, saying there's insufficient evidence it would work against this strain. Michael Balake reports from Kampala.
2: The trial will test several experimental treatments to see whether they can improve survival for patients infected with the Bundibugyo strain of Ebola, for which there is currently no approved treatment. The outbreak has already claimed lives and infected dozens of people, prompting an urgent response from Congolese authorities and international health partners.
0: The Japanese Prime Minister is wrapping up her first visit to India as leader, after she and Indian Prime Minister Narendra Modi signed 16 agreements at their annual summit in New Delhi Wednesday. The deal spans defence, artificial intelligence, semiconductors, critical minerals and energy, with Japanese companies committing around $12.5 billion in new investment. The summit comes against a backdrop of strained relations between Japan and China, with Beijing having tightened controls on exports of rare earth materials to Tokyo since January. Neha Punia reports from New Delhi.
3: Mr. Modi said that the biggest currency in these uncertain times, the most important strategic asset, is trust, which is which you can find ample of in the India-Japan relationship. They've agreed to strengthen cooperation in several areas, identifying building joint economic security as a key vision for bilateral ties. They said they will work in areas such as artificial intelligence, shipbuilding, biogas, semiconductors, and critical technologies. They've also agreed to work together to uphold the idea of a free and open Indo-Pacific.
0: And France has reported more than 2,000 excess deaths during a recent record-breaking heatwave that blanketed much of Europe. From bureaus worldwide, this is FSN.
4: Coming down from Mount Rainier, my evening muse. Down from the mountain late last night. Welcoming songs, smiling faces. What a sight. Proud of my fellow climbers who climbed high or low. We all had that great achievement glow. Found a sleeping spot, unpacked a bit. Headlights shining, place well lit. The dinner call comes, we rush to eat. A plate full of scrumptious with very little meat. Strawberry shortcake to top off our meal. Seconds, anyone? No big deal. Then comes Richard, our Native American owner of the land, to teach true history. I hope we all understand that this land belongs to Native Americans, and we, the others, are just immigrants from foreign lands. Some came on boats or ships of their own free will. Others were captured, forced, mistreated, and used to pay the white man's bill. Richard shared stories that set us on edge about spirits and stick people who may push us over the ledge or protect us from the evil that lurks in the dark. Yes, both good and bad are in this park. So we cleaned up and hurried off to bed, a bunch of tired climbers who were well fed, concerned now about how to suppress bodily functions, which may force us to get up and use the A-frame junction called the loo. Clustered together, now more tightly, now not a joke to take lightly, because if Richard says they're here, we know it's true, and again thoughts of that damn loo. All through the night, strange sound abound. The creak of a tree, yes, every sound, reminds us all of the stories we had heard that not everything up in the tree sings like a bird. I thought back to my high school English literature class, and as I struggled to sleep, I quoted William Shakespeare from his Midnight Summer's Dream. For in the night, imagining some fear, how easily is a bush supposed a bear? I was happy to recall those longtime words and tried not to be afraid from all I earlier heard. The best part of the night was the comforting sounds from my fellow climbers as they snored. And I knew that even if that snort was from a grizzly bear, I would die in peace because William said I could pretend and have no fear. The mountain is our backdrop as we rest at his feet, and I will be happy to see daylight and the sunrise we will meet.

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0: Welcome. I'm E.G. Marshall. We all have fantasies. Some even try to live them out. And some, in spite of themselves, have them lived out for them. Dark, light, pleasant, terrifying. Let the human mind rest, and in sleep or in daydreaming, some fantasy, somewhere, sometime, is bound to take shape. Pleasant or unpleasant, few of them come true, but every now and again...
1: Come on, Mervyn, you're not sore at me. Keep your voice down, dummy. This ain't the garage. Hey, you bet like I told you, I didn't have the guts to go all the way.
2: Oh, that's great. You just handed me the original horse laugh. I told all the other horses how I laid a 7-horse parlay on you that couldn't lose. And you let me down.
0: Our mystery drama, Straight from the Horse's Mouth, was written especially for the Mystery Theater by Ian Martin and stars Robert Morse. I'll be back shortly with Act One. Life is a cycle, and a cycle is a wheel. And if the wheel turns often enough, life can be rather dull. It wasn't, for example, notably thrilling for Hubert Purley, bookkeeper for Haskins Machine Screws Nuts and Bolts Company, a business where even if the books balance all the time, the most sober of citizens, after enough years, may end up with a screw missing himself. Add to that a humdrum life at home, and let Hubert tell you his story himself. Whether you want to buy it or not is your decision.
1: There's a saying in our business, stay bolted down in it long enough and you're bound to go screwy. I used to laugh at it when I first started in because I thought it was funny. All these years later, I wouldn't be too sure. Anyone who has someone like J.D. Haskins for a boss doesn't come up thinking anything is very fun.
3: Hurley! Oh, damn it! Hurley! Miss Pratt, didn't I?
4: Oh, there you are, Pearlie.
1: Yes, sir, Mr. Haskins. Here I am.
3: Well, come in. Where have you been?
1: When you called me, I was there, and I came right to here.
3: Well, where's there?
1: I was checking the inventory.
3: Why?
1: According to the Grisbone Company, they were short several nuts on the last order.
3: Well, they're luckier than I am. On staff here, I have too many.
1: That's quite funny,
3: well,
1: sir.
3: Well, I'm glad you think so, because I don't.
1: Oh, if you don't think so, I don't either. I thought it was a joke, Mr. Haskins.
3: Well, I don't make jokes, Pearlie. Now, you ought to know that by now.
1: I guess I should.
3: Well, I'm going out of town for a few days, and this weekend, you know, to drum up some business so we can all keep body and soul together. I'll be missing a few days till Monday, and I am trusting you to keep your eye on things. Now, I'm leaving things in your hands. You'll take care of the payroll and the bank deposits, huh?
1: Yes, sir.
3: And don't forget that Friday is a holiday. Thank heaven there's someone in this business I can depend on. That's all, Pearlie. I'll see you Monday.
1: Almost everything Mr. Haskins says is like a threat. Even just, see you Monday. Everybody is in awe of Mr. Haskins, even our foreman, Sid Wendell.
5: That loudmouth. So he's going to give our ears a rest for a couple of days, huh?
1: Why, Sid, how can you talk that way about Mr. Haskins?
5: You notice I keep my voice low and mellow so it don't carry? You didn't answer my question.
1: Well, just today and tomorrow. Friday is a holiday, remember?
5: Remember? It's the only one around here I remember since last Christmas. Do we get paid?
1: He's authorized me to disperse wages.
5: Never mind the fancy bookkeeper talk. Check or cash?
1: Why, cash, just like always.
5: Okay, now I can relax. Don't forget the combination of the safe now.
1: Don't worry. I wouldn't dare go back to Beatrice without my pay.
5: I was you, I wouldn't dare go back to Beatrice. At all. Ever.
1: Beatrice is my wife. Well, what am I going to say? You got to understand Beatrice to love her. I found out. And her mother, Bertie, that's her mother's name, owns the two family we live in. It's in Astoria. It's a semi-detached. I don't know why they call it that, since it's right in the middle of the whole block, and you have to drive around the ends down a very narrow driveway to get to the garage, if you got a car, which we don't. Bertie lives down, and we're up.
6: Who's that? I got a shotgun here. Don't you come anywhere near.
1: It's all right, Bertie. It's just me.
6: Huh? Who's me?
1: Hubert.
6: Oh, you.
1: Who are you expecting, Jesse James?
6: Oh, well, no call to make fun of a suffering woman.
1: Oh, what's wrong, Ma?
6: Oh, I got this sharp pain running across my back. Oh, I just got no strength anymore.
1: Oh, that's too bad. What are you reading?
6: Oh, just glancing through my poor husband's old books.
1: Oh, that's his veterinarian encyclopedia. Mm-hmm.
6: Some of it's real interesting. More than I ever thought about him.
1: Maybe a little too interesting.
6: What does that mean?
1: From what you told me about your symptoms, looks like you might be coming down with a hog cholera.
6: Hog cholera? Well, what do you mean, Hubert? A person can't come down with something that infects a pig.
1: I don't know what made me say it. Yes, I do. But I shouldn't have. Still, I'm not sorry. Let her stew in her own juice for once. I had worse things to face. I was home, but I was late, and Beatrice is waiting.
7: Where have you been?
1: Just coming home.
7: You're late.
1: Yeah, not very. Well,
7: just as well.
1: Aren't you glad to see me?
7: Sure, I will be if the pot roast isn't stuck. Sit down, we'll eat.
1: Couldn't I just wash my hands?
7: Why? You got that ink on them again?
1: No, I just have to go to the bathroom.
7: Oh, all right.
1: You got to understand, Bea. She gets impatient because she shouldn't really have married me. I mean, I'm not successful or anything. I wanted to be a CPA, but my father died, so I went to work and ended up a bookkeeper for Haskins Machine Screws, Nuts, and Bolts. I knew I wasn't going anywhere. So did Bea. The only difference was I was ready to settle. She wasn't.
7: So, it's like a high school reunion up in Syracuse this weekend, seeing it's a holiday. And I saved up, and I'm going to go.
1: Oh, that's fine, Bea. It's good pot roast.
6: Tastes like it's stuck to the pot.
7: Well, we had to wait for Hubert.
6: So did the potatoes.
7: Oh, hush, Ma. It's not that bad. Now, listen. You get home on time Thursday night with your pay, because I got to leave first thing in the morning, and I'll need the cash.
1: Sure. When will you be back?
7: Maybe never.
1: You're kidding.
7: Why? You like that?
1: Oh, no.
7: So, okay. Now, be a good boy, and you have nothing to worry about.
1: I wish I could go with you.
7: To a girl's reunion?
6: That's why he wishes.
7: Oh, hush, Ma. Now, honey, you know we got over $1,000 saved up in my bank account. We'll take a vacation soon, the two of us.
6: And leave me alone.
7: Oh, stock up on TV dinners. You won't go hungry.
8: Okay, so everyone's paid off. You all ready for the big weekend?
1: After I close the safe.
8: You said your wife was taking off for a couple of days?
1: Yeah, I've got to get right home with my pay.
8: What are you doing the rest of the weekend?
1: You know, I don't play poker.
8: I wasn't thinking of that.
1: Or the horses.
8: They ain't running tomorrow. But you used to go for the GGs before you were married.
1: Ah, the horses, yeah. That was a million years. Bea cured me.
8: I wasn't thinking about betting.
1: Well, what then?
8: Did you see the paper this morning?
1: I don't read the racing.
8: No. I meant the story in the journal.
1: What story?
8: Hume Pidgett died. And today they're selling off all his racing stable. You know, pretty fancy boy went for
1: $750?
8: What are you, a crazy? $750,000.
1: You're putting me on at auction?
8: You said it. And another went for $400,000, $350,000, a couple around $300,000. They were all like
1: that. Boy, I would have loved to see any horses worth that much.
8: Look, I was thinking the auction's still going on tomorrow, and it's open. So what do you say, you and me, if your old woman is taking off, we go have a couple of beers, watch the fun, and maybe dream a couple of dreams.
1: What dreams?
8: Hello, like you and me could put in a bid and maybe beat the game the way us small guys never do.
1: What's that mean?
8: Well, look, we can pretend maybe that we bid in on some filly, you know, or some two-year-old. Then we have a ball watching the racing results and figure out how we might have become millionaires. What do you say? You want to take a whirl?
1: Might be my only chance. Even my last chance. Where's the auction?
8: Bill J's spot.
1: I'll meet you at the information booth in the Fleetown bus terminal right after I see B off at 10 in the morning.
9: Go ahead. And go. Go, J. to Mr. Hyam off the chemist table, Princess Nefertiti. How to Princess Pay back to my corporate barrel for the amazingly low price of 220,000.
5: Holy cow, $220,000.
1: Yeah, but look at her. Those lines and the way she carries her head. That's a princess.
5: Come on. What do you know from horses' figures? The only figures you know, you write in a book.
1: A lot you know. I grew up on a farm, and one summer I was an exercise boy for a racing stable.
5: No kidding.
1: No kidding.
5: So how come you never went into handicapping? I mean, you know horses, you know figures. How could you lose?
1: I don't know. I married B.
9: Ladies and gentlemen, may I have your attention, please? Your attention to number 333 in your catalog. 333.
1: I wish I had a catalog.
5: Who doesn't? Why?
1: Something about that pony.
5: Well, you got a hunch?
9: But if you were just cash.
1: If I did, what difference? Who could afford him?
5: That's right.
1: I wish I could, though.
5: Well, don't be a jerk. Who needs a horse?
1: More a companion.
5: A buddy you want? Buy a dog.
9: Now I'm about to open the bidding on Berlin. Do I have an opening?
5: What's his name?
1: Merlin, like an omen.
9: Why, 1,000.
5: Who's Merlin?
1: Didn't you ever see Camelot or read about King Arthur? Why, he was the great magician. A wizard.
5: What, like the Wizard of Oz?
1: Something like.
9: Do I have a bid of 600?
10: I have 500.
9: Do I have a bid of 500? Do I hear six? Do I hear six, gentlemen?
1: 500. Right, that's an insult. I could see him blush.
5: How could you see a red horse blush?
9: All right. I have eight. I have eight. I have a bid of eight. Who'll give me nine for this unusual animal? Do I have nine? No one? 875? Come on, horse lovers. You should be ashamed. 850?
5: Take your hand down, Hubert.
9: Do I hear a raise? 850? Hey, 850.
1: Can't let him go that low. I just can't let him go that low.
9: Three times. Going, gone.
5: Hubert.
9: The gentleman's of instructions. Very good.
1: What is it?
11: What are you, crazy? You just bought yourself a horse for $850.
1: Oh.
9: What happened?
12: Hey, all right. Stand back, everybody. Stand back. He's all right. He's all right. He just got excited and he fainted.
0: Who of us who have attended auctions have not had that irresistible urge to make a bid just for the vicarious thrill, feeling safe that someone will bid more? And how many of us have had nightmares that it might happen and we would win the bid? I'll return shortly with Act Two. So here is Hubert Purley, bookkeeper, suddenly owner of some 1,200 pounds of horse, but what at the moment is an even more important figure, an ower of $850. Hubert Purley, who has fainted not only from his temerity, but from the sad but certain knowledge that his entire capital is $3.40 and one bus token.
13: All right, everybody, all right. It's all under control now. Just give him some room to breathe, huh? Hubie, you okay?
1: I had a bad dream.
13: What, that you bought a racehorse?
1: How'd you know?
13: Because that's what you did. The guy's leading it over here right now.
1: Oh, no. $850.
13: That was the price. Maybe there's a sales tax yet. I wouldn't know when you buy a horse.
1: How am I going to pay for it? What's B going to say?
13: One thing at a time. You could maybe give him a check.
1: Are you kidding? All I got is $53.74 in the Christmas club.
13: Then I got one answer for you.
1: What?
13: B's going to say plenty.
9: Where's the guy that bought Mervin?
1: Who? Oh, you mean Merlin the wizard?
9: No. I mean Mervin the stable pony. Oh, yeah. You're the guy. Well, here's your price. They're waiting for you at the auction desk to put up your dough.
13: Wait a minute. What do you mean stable pony?
9: Just here, Mervin. What do you think you were buying? Citation?
1: No, but I thought, I
13: still want to know what you meant by stable pony.
9: Can't you read a catalog, mister? This is a workhorse. You know, an odds and ends guy, but he is really dependable.
1: Well, that's not what I bid for.
9: Well, maybe not. But, mister, that's what you got. Hey, you trying a Welsh?
1: Oh, no, it isn't that exactly, but see.
9: Wait. Now, let me tell you something. I know Mervin. And he's worth every penny you paid for him. Now, he may never have had the chance to show any field his heels, but he has bloodlines. I mean, real class.
1: He has?
9: You ain't just a whistling Dixie. You got a rig to pull him away?
1: No.
9: Well, you better hot foot down the stringers and hope he has a trailer left to hook onto your car.
1: How much will that cost?
9: How far are you going?
1: Like in the neighborhood.
9: No sweat. I'll run Mervin here back to the stables. You get your transport arranged, you get your receipt, and I'll be all ready to help you load him, huh? And let me tell you, mister, for my money, you got a real good buy.
0: Here's money. What am I going to do for... Hey, wait a minute. Sid, I got money. Hold on the fort. I'll be right back. I was clear out of my mind, of course, but suddenly life had thrown a challenge at me. And with B out of my hair, out of town, I wanted to live up to it. Besides, I was stuck. I had bought something for which I had to pay or suffer the consequences. I wasn't stealing Mr. Haskins' money out of the safe. I was only borrowing it. $1,000 to cover buying Mervyn, renting a car, a horse trailer, contingencies. I had that much in the bank. Well, not under my name, because I'd given all my money to B. Still, it was my money. I wouldn't worry right at the moment just how I was going to explain what or why I had spent it on Mervyn.
10: Do you know what you're doing, Hugh?
0: No, just what I got.
10: We're sitting here in a rented car with a horse trailer hooked on, and in that trailer is a horse. Now, what in hell are you going to do with it?
0: Not it, him. I'm going to put him up in our garage, that's what. He wanted me to clean it out anyway, and we don't have a car.
10: You got to be crazy.
0: I already was. Just do me a favor. Help me get Mervyn settled. Then take back the car and the trailer. It's paid for.
10: I must be crazy, too. Okay. That's the last time I ever drag anyone with me to an auction.
0: I must say, Mervyn seemed to be taking it all in his stride. Honest to Pete, I swear he winked at me. I got the 4x8 plywood panels I used for a picnic cookout table to put on the concrete floor and a bucket to put some oats in. I stacked 2 bales of hay I'd gotten in the corner and spread another over the 2x4s. I kept myself busy, all right, because as long as I did have to think what I didn't want to think. How am I going to explain to B about Mervyn? Well, what'd you say? It's all beginning to get to me. I thought I heard you say something. Did you?
6: Hubert? Is that you out there? And what are you doing?
0: No, I was just fixing up the garage, Bertie. Don't let her know you're out here, huh? Hold it down.
2: Okay. But how long do you think you can hide a horse?
0: Well, just till I figure out how to... Holy Toledo. Oh, my goodness. Now I am hearing things.
6: You got someone down there with you, Hubert. You're not drinking beer with one of those men Beatrice doesn't allow in the house.
0: No, I'm not doing that, no.
6: I suppose the moment my daughter's back is turned, you'll have that Sid Wenzel back again.
0: No, Bertie, honest. None of the guys come around anymore. I'm the only one. The only guy down here, that's all. I'm fixing up the garage.
6: Well, just remember, dinner at 6 sharp. I don't want to miss any of my shows.
2: Who's that old man?
0: That's my mother. No. You didn't say that.
2: You mean you don't like an old battle axe like that?
0: It isn't that. No. Now, on top of everything, I'll have to go to a psychiatrist. B could never live that down.
2: What are you talking about?
0: What are you talking for? You're a horse. Horses aren't supposed to talk.
2: Well, I ain't no ordinary horse.
0: I don't believe it. I just do not believe it. Here I am talking to a horse. But worse than that, the horse is talking to me.
2: Hey, what are you, a snob?
0: Look, Mervyn, I've got to get out of here, okay?
2: What's the matter? I say something wrong?
0: Just the fact you're saying anything, that's wrong. Would you excuse me a minute?
2: Sure, it's your house. Only, don't be gone too long, huh?
0: No, I'll try not. I mean, you comfortable enough?
2: Well, yeah.
0: Just as soon as it gets dark, we could maybe take a walk.
2: Yeah, just don't take too long. I ain't no elf, you know.
0: I don't know how I got through the next 36 hours or so. You ever try to hide a horse in an area like Astoria? Especially with nosy neighbors? I gotta say, Mervyn cooperated. He was used to early hours, and he kept real quiet during the day. And the couple of nights, we took nice long walks. Once I got over the first shock of his talking, I got used to him.
1: And I must say, he was the first real close friend I had in a long time. He was a good listener. So by the time Dee got back, I knew he was at home and happy, and I was ready to fight to keep him.
14: So you enjoyed your weekend?
7: Well, you know, Ma, it was interesting to see the old class, of course. The successful ones didn't show up, just as run-of-the-mill.
14: Why don't you ask her what she means by that, Hubert?
1: I don't know what you mean, Bertie.
7: Oh, you know what she means. She means my classmates who married well.
1: Oh, like you didn't?
7: I didn't say that.
1: What did you say?
7: I'm not arguing. I just say it was interesting. I wouldn't have missed it for anything. A special time. So, what went on here while I was gone?
1: Nothing, nothing. Same as always, you know, more or less.
14: More or less?
7: What does that mean?
14: Ask him. All the comings and goings in the basement. I gotta go watch TV.
1: Thanks, Bertie.
14: You don't ever get away with nothing with me around.
7: What'd she mean by that?
1: Well, there's something I have to explain about this weekend.
7: I knew it. You're dragging all that cruddy bunch of friends of yours you used to run around with drinking beer and...
1: Could we just talk about this calmly?
7: Talk? Then maybe I could answer you.
1: Okay. Now, you know how it is with us. I mean, every time I bring my check home, I turn it over to you, right?
7: Right. So?
1: So, it is our money.
7: Yeah, well, I take the money because you don't know how to handle it. For your sake. And I put it in an account where it's safe.
1: For me.
7: What does that mean?
1: Well, it's in your name. I can't write a check. That would be cashed.
7: Well, of course not. That's how I keep it safe.
1: But supposing, now just supposing. Supposing I needed to write a check on that account or to get some money. How would I get it?
7: You just ask me.
1: Then would you give it to me?
7: Well, it depends for what.
1: Well, maybe you better come downstairs and meet our non-paying guest. I mean, sooner or later, you've got to anyway. I'd rather it was me that showed you than Bertie or someone else. It ain't the sort of thing you could keep secret too long. Well, strictly speaking, he's a pony. His name is Mervyn.
7: Well, I don't care what he is or what his name is.
1: But I wanted to introduce you.
7: Introduce me to an animal? Are you soft in the head?
1: Mervyn. Mervyn, I love to have you say hello to my wife. This is my wife. Mervyn?
7: You have been drinking. Hubert, you know what you're doing?
1: Just trying to have Mervyn say hello to you.
7: I want that dirty, smelly animal out of my mother's house by tomorrow morning.
1: Now, just a moment. There's some problem.
7: Like what?
1: Well, like I bought Mervyn for $850. And it, yes, it cost pretty near $1,000 with transport, hay, and all like that to bring him home.
7: What did you use for money?
1: Well, yeah, money. I borrowed it from the machine screw nut and bolt factory. $1,000. But I have to have it back there first thing Monday, tomorrow morning.
7: And where are you going to get it?
1: What, we, I mean, you have more than that in the savings bank.
7: And you expect me to give it to you?
1: It's my money. I gave it to you.
7: To invest, to take care of.
1: Right, so Mervyn's an investment I made. I need it for him.
7: I'm not going to give it to you.
1: If you don't you, I'm going to jail.
7: Oh, Gilbert, I can't believe you. I can't leave you alone for a minute, but you get into trouble.
1: I didn't mean to, but Mervyn was in trouble, too. He needed a home. Right, Mervyn?
7: What are you looking at that dumb horse for? You expect him to speak up for you?
1: I thought maybe...
7: I think maybe you don't think. Okay, we'll go to the bank tomorrow and draw enough to cover whatever you stole.
1: Borrow.
7: What you took from your boss. Then we'll get rid of Mervyn or whatever his name is.
1: I can't keep him? He's a friend. We're companions, like.
7: I'll give you a choice, Hubert. Me or that mangy horse. Now, don't stretch your brain. Just remember, at least me you can talk to.
2: Don't feel too bad, Hubert. She don't know I can talk.
1: Let me tell you something, Mervyn. I think you're a great guy, but you've got your limits, too. Was as good as her word. We got in the bank early, cashed a check for $1,000, and before Mr. Haskins got in Monday morning, I had the cash back in the safe. I never would have believed it, but the way things were shaping up, that was the least of my problems. Now, what was I going to do about Mervyn? I took the most direct way, and at lunch hour, I went home to lay all the cards on the table.

0: rolling in clover.
1: Oh, that would be a horse of another color.
0: Yes, oh, we got him made.
1: Oh, we do, do we? How?
0: I'm going to handicap the races for you. Better than that, I'll tell you the winner. Or how to find out who's going to win.
1: You could do that?
0: Cueball pal. How could anyone turn his back on a tip from me, eh? It's straight from the horse's mouth.
2: So, Mervyn has suddenly turned from a liability to an asset. And what an asset. The possibilities beggar the imagination. Mervyn could turn out to be of more worth than Aladdin's magic lamp or the genie in the bottle. We'll soon find out when I return with Act Three. At Mervyn's request, Hubert has sneaked upstairs to find the morning paper, carefully avoiding Bertie's beady eye and his wife's more formidable nose for anything so wildly out of the ordinary as Hubert being home at midday. Now, both horse and man are glued to the entries for that afternoon at Aquamont Racetrack.
0: Read them out to me, Hubert.
1: Well, in the first, there's Pug on My Heart.
0: Hot dog, forget him.
1: A Precious and True Blue.
0: You'll be lucky to get out of the gate.
1: Prometheus Flame Torch.
0: The names they call for. A pleader.
1: Hide and Go Seek Me.
0: That's your boy. Starts slow, but comes out of the ruck at the half pole, and he'll blow them all down by at least three lengths. How much dough have you got?
1: About $3.
0: Holy cow. I mean, you should excuse the expression. What's Hide and Go Seek Me go off at?
1: I beg pardon?
0: What are the odds?
1: Oh, 5-1.
0: That'll get you 12.
1: Why did you say this was going to make history?
0: Because to build you any kind of a stake, Hubie boy, you're going to need the 7-horse parlay. Oh, you got it all straight, huh?
1: I guess. First race, I bet $2 on Hide and Go Seek Me to win. That gives me 12. Second race, I bet the 12 on Princess Handmaiden at 14-1. That brings me a blue 180. Third, I go to the paddock.
0: Sorry, that's right. And look for the horse with the blue and gold silks up. As he passes you, you say, Maven sent me. Right? Then you tell him the name of the 3 horses I give you already. When you name the right one, he's going to give you a big wink. And you know the fix is in. That's the horse you bet.
1: I got it written down.
0: 4th and 5th and 6th.
1: What's the matter?
0: Well, you know how it is. Hubie, I ain't been around the stables a few days. Now I ain't on the inside like usual, so maybe you should spread your bet.
1: No.
0: Would you? Let's make it simple. Take any one of the 3 to show. It's a hedge, but you couldn't lose. And it'll hold your stake, even build it a little. Because for the 7th, I'm giving you a horse couldn't lose even if it fell down at the quarter pole. On 3 legs, it'd still get up and left the field.
1: You sure you know what you're doing, Mervyn?
0: I'm helping you win enough money to become like maybe a millionaire.
1: Supposing I should lose.
0: So what did you blow? A lousy $2. We could start again tomorrow.
1: I left straight for the track, calling in on the way to the office and reporting sick. I was sick. Sick with fear, anticipation, dread, and a kind of wild excitement I'd never had in my life. If Mervyn was right, and even accounting for the 3 races, he couldn't figure exactly. With a $2 bet, I stood to come home with dough. $500,000 to $1,000,000. I want to tell you, that turned my blood to water. But what would have turned my blood to water is if I had known what was happening back at Astoria while I was making the big fling.
3: For heaven's sake, can't you give a person enough time to... Oh, officer. Something wrong?
4: On the complaint of one of your neighbors. Said neighbor by constitutional guarantee and local ordinance not compelled to reveal his or her name. I am here with a plain summons for you, ma'am, to show cause what right you have to maintain livestock on these premises without a permit. You got one?
3: One what?
4: A permit to maintain livestock on these premises.
3: If I don't?
4: You're liable to fine, unless you get it out right away.
3: Officer, that's just what I want to do.

0: get rid of a horse so easy?
1: And how did you get hold of it in the first place?
0: Oh, it's a long story. It was my husband's fault.
1: Ah, he owns the jeep.
0: No. As it happens, I do. I mean, he's in my name. I signed the check to buy him.
1: Then you collect the fine.
0: But I'm the one who wants to get rid of him, only I don't know how.
1: Well, now, maybe you and me could make a deal, lady.
0: Hmm?
1: I got me a cousin on my wife's side. You wouldn't believe what he does for a living.
0: Well, I don't want to get mixed up in anything against the law.
1: Lady, you're talking to a defender of the law. It's just that my cousin runs a horse and carriage by the Park Hotel. You know, so people could ride old-fashioned lovey-dovey stuff through Central Park.
0: So?
1: So he's got a sick horse, and he's looking to buy a new one. And you don't come by a horse all that easy these days. He lives right down the block. You want him to give your horse the once-over?
0: Oh, well, I don't know.
1: And if you could take him off your hands now, I wouldn't have to hand you the summons. It could be a win all around.
0: Why don't you come in, officer, and call your cousin? Maybe he could come right over.
2: Like I say, I didn't know any of this because I was at the track. And after the second horse came in, I called Sid at the factory and told him what was up. I needed moral support. I mean, I was sick with excitement. And when he heard what was going on, he got sick too. And Mr. Haskins was out two employees. Sid met me, like I told him, at the $10 window just before the fourth race. Hey, Sid! Sid! Over here!
3: Yeah, yeah. Hey, Rube, what do you say, old pal? How's it going?
2: Oh, I can't believe it. Hide and Go Seek Me came in first by four lengths. Just like Mervyn said.
3: What'd he pay?
2: 5-1. Whew. I took my 12 bucks and laid it on Princess's Handmaiden on the nose.
3: What were the odds then?
2: They went up. She went up at 15-1.
3: Wow, 12 times 15. That's 12 times 16.
2: Yeah, rest your brain. 666 plus 12, 672.
3: And then what?
2: I held back $2 and rode the 670 on the next horse.
3: And which one was that?
2: That was Sandman M. A-Cummin', like Mervyn told me to do. I got that from another horse.
3: How was that again? Hey, the horses are coming out in the truck.
2: Oh, still plenty of time to bet. What'd you ask me?
3: I said, how did you get a tip from another horse?
2: Well, the way Mervyn told me to do, I went to the paddock, told his horse, Mervyn gently, and asked him three horses which would win. He gave me Sandman M. A-Cummin'.
3: And he won?
2: Well, he was the favorite, 7-5.
3: Wow. So let's see, that gives you, you got 954 plus your bet. That makes 1,086. And you're only on your third leg of a seven-horse parley.
2: That's why I needed someone for moral support.
3: Why?
2: The next three Mervyn couldn't handicap all the way. I mean, I got the bet to show. So even a horse could be wrong, and I could blow all I made. Right now, I'm even with the game.
3: Yeah. But look, I'm looking here. If all three horses show, you figure to come out with at least $2,000. And the seventh race is at 90-1. You could become an instant millionaire.
2: That's what's making me nervous. I mean, like, the first time.
3: What are you talking?
2: I mean, quit while I'm even. Like, tomorrow is another day, and Mervyn could handicap that for me, and I could get rich by easy stages. I don't know what it's... I'm superstitious, mate.
3: Oh, you're yellow.
2: Okay, all right. Wouldn't you be? I mean, in my place?
3: I'm going to shut up. If I said go ahead and anything went wrong, leave me out of it. It's your decision.
2: I didn't have the guts. I mean, would you? I sat there like I was turned to stone and watched the last four races. All the horses Mervyn gave me won, placed or were show. And in the seventh, you know, the long shot ran away with the field? I could have been a millionaire. But at least I had my first $2 and nearly 1,100 profit, and some of it shitting me blue and some beers, and then I went home. I'd called in sick to the office. I was sick. But I'd no idea just how really sick I was going to be.
0: Well, I'd sure like to know where you've been, Hugh. Phew, with a breath that's enough to knock over a horse.
2: Don't mention the horses to me.
0: Where are you going? Your dinner's burning up in the stove.
2: I couldn't eat the way I feel. I'm going downstairs to see Mervyn.
0: He's going downstairs to see Mervyn. Oh, my, isn't that a caution? He's going to see his boyfriend.
2: What is that? What does that mean, Bertie? You finally blown your cork?
0: If you think anyone's crazy around here, we all know who's the only one. You, talking to a horse.
2: Who said I talk to a horse? You be?
0: Well, I saw you trying to, and Bertie told me you were mumbling away down there talking to either the horse or yourself. Which doesn't make much difference. Just shows who's crazy. And who isn't?
2: For your information, that horse downstairs can talk. And if I had the sense to listen to him, we'd all be millionaires right this moment.
0: Look, Hughie, maybe you better go to bed. Right to bed, and I'll get you a nice hot drink and call Dr. Schultz.
2: I don't need Dr. Schultz or your advice or Bertie's sarcasm. First off, look, here's $1,000 to put back in the bank.
0: Where'd you get that?
2: At the racetrack. From $1 $2 bet parlayed through three winners Mervyn gave me. If the both of you had only left me any guts, I'd have gone all the way and let him make us rich. I'm going right now to apologize to him.
0: Wait a minute. Are you serious what you're saying?
2: Today, that horse in our cellar could have made us millionaires. I didn't have the sense to listen to him, but you can bet your life I will not close my ears twice.
0: Hold it, Hubert.
2: No, ma'am. This is important.
0: There's no sense going down there.
2: Why?
0: Mervyn isn't there anymore. Well, I just wanted to stay out of trouble with the police. So I sold him.
2: I called in sick again and headed into New York. 59th Street, you know, just north of the plaza where all the carriages, rigs, and the tourists ride through Central Park and wait for business. It didn't take me long to find Mervyn. He was hitched up to a red and yellow hansom cab and chewing contentedly on a bucket of oats. His driver was off talking to some companion, so I could speak up quiet and say, hey, Mervyn. Come on, Mervyn. You're not sore at me.
4: Keep your voice down, dummy. This ain't the garage.
2: Don't you want to come back?
4: Tell you the truth? No.
2: You sore at me?
4: I ain't sore at nobody. The story just wasn't my bag, is all.
2: You mean you like where you are?
4: Sure. Easy work. Stroll through the park with a bird singing every now and again. Companionship. I mean my own kind of people. And a lot of horse talk in between jobs. And a stable with my own kind of facilities. Sure. That suits me fine. Hey, are you in the Bucks? You bet, like I told you.
2: Well, no, I sort of, I dropped out. I didn't have the guts to go all the way.
4: You want to make me sick? Well, I was telling all the other horses how I laid a 7-horse parley on you. And you let me down.
2: Oh, I wouldn't next time.
4: You'll be pally no next time. Anyone follows the G's knows that. For most, it ain't even the first time. So, it's like marriage. You gotta figure out philosophies. Don't mix. Better you go your way, and I go mine.
2: You wouldn't come back to Astoria.
5: Hey, watch it. That crazy kid on the motorcycle.
4: I didn't mean to push you so hard. You trip on a curb. Hey, Hubie, you're real cool. You okay, buddy? Buddy.
6: Hubie. Hubie, you okay?
2: I had a bad dream.
6: What, that you bought a racehorse?
2: Yeah, how'd you know?
6: Because that's what you did. The guy's leading it over here right now.
2: Oh, no, $850.
6: That's right.
2: How am I going to pay for it? What's B going to say?
6: Plenty, I guess.
7: You the guy that bought Mervyn?
6: You mean Merlin, the racehorse.
7: No, I mean Mervyn, the stable pony. They're waiting at the desk for your dough.
6: You tried a Welsh?
2: It isn't that. I didn't mean to buy him.
7: You put up your hand on an $850 bid, didn't you?
2: Yeah, but I didn't mean to.
7: If it was a misunderstanding, he'll go to the underbidder before you. But just between you and me, mister, you are making a big mistake. This here horse is worth every cent you bid, and then some.
2: I'll take your word for it, mister, but count me out. It's like I learned my lesson, but good. Any horse I back is the wrong horse.
8: It would be nice to think that someone, Hubert Purley, or you, or I, or any other such deserving soul, could get rich overnight, any way at all, including backing the horses. But in the calm light of day, we all know that it's only a dream, don't we? So in the end, we'll all find more happiness in forgetting our fantasies than indulging them. Still, that doesn't have to stop us from dreaming, does it? I'll be back shortly. Just by way of a parting thought, 'tis a good horse that never stumbles. Everyone makes mistakes, but It leaves a pleasant taste at the end of this tale that no harm was done. And if you are in New York and are looking for Mervyn, he's the one with the top hat and the red geranium behind his left ear. Why don't you try and engage him in conversation? Our cast included Robert Morse, Augusta Dabney, Bryna Rayburn, Ian Martin, Mandel Kramer, and Earl Hammond. The entire production was under the direction of Hyman Brown.
9: This is E.G. Marshall inviting you to return to our Mystery Theater for another adventure in the macabre. Until next time, pleasant dreams.

What's in a name? A name is an identity, its meaning, and history. Washington State is full of such meaning and history. From the towering beauty of Tahoma to the serene waters of the Puget Sound, we will delve into the meanings of the names of the places that define our city, region, and state. This is our history. This is our sound. Marion. This rural community is on the west side of the old Buckley to Sumner Highway in northern Pierce County. The district got its name from Mary McHugh and Mary Chamberlain, who were early residents. Since there were several places named Marysville, the name Marion was chosen and is still in use for a grange and a water district. The Marion Post Office was opened April 2, 1883 and closed August 31, 1944. This information was provided by the Tacoma Public Library's online digital collections. For more information, visit your local branch or browse the online digital collections yourself at tacomalibrary.contentdm.oclc.org.

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3: 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Well, folks, I have a jam-packed show for you tonight with 15 tracks jammed into only 57 minutes. So, enough with the sizzle. Let's get on to the steak.

Welcome back, everyone. In our first block tonight, we heard, in sequential order, Time to Pretend by MGMT from the album Oracular Spectacular, followed by 21 Concepts from my bro, MC Lars. And finally, a throwback to 1994 with Sweet Dreams by German Eurodance hit La Bouche. All right, my friends, are you ready for block two?

right by candlelight, I find insight, fundamental movement. So when it's black, this insomniac, take an original tack, keep the beast in my nature under ceaseless attack. I get no sleep, I can't get no sleep.

Hey, hey, it's you again. Well, in block two here, we heard the fantastic song Landing by Moby off of the album 18 from 2002. After that was Tiesto featuring Tegan and Sarah with Feel It In My Bones. And finishing up that block was another blast from the past with Insomnia by Faithless, originally released in 1995. All right, folks, onward to more music. More!

You know, I am just tossing around stuff from the 90s tonight. Starting block three there was We Like to Party by the one and only Venga Boys from 1998, aka sophomore year of high school for yours truly. After them were the boys from Toronto, USS, with This Is the Best. And finally, we listen to Physical by Dua Lipa. Alrighty, folks, onward.

What a great block of songs there, folks. We heard Riva featuring Danny Minogue with Who Do You Love Now, followed by the Dancing DJs with their take on the classic song by Roxette, Faded Like a Flower. And then finally was another Eurodance smash hit, this time from 2005 with Automatic by Elise. Now, remember how I said this episode was packed with music? I wasn't kidding. Let's start our fifth and final block tonight.

Welcome back, folks. So, in our fifth and final block tonight, we heard the wonderful Can't Keep Me Silent by Angelic, which was from 2001. Following that was one of my favorite bands of all time, Ladytron, with True Mathematics from 2002. And finally, last but not least, we had a second helping tonight of MGMT with Electric Feel from 2008. I love that song, and for a while it was following me around everywhere I went. I kept hearing the radio. It's like they knew. Anyway, that's our show for tonight. Thank you for being here with me, and I will see you all next week. Until then, peace, love, and understanding. Good night. Nice.

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3: Hello, Hilltop. My name is Nick Kennedy, and this is the KTQA concert calendar for June 1st through June 14th, 2026. And I didn't have enough time to think of something silly or fun to say here, so here's my recipe for red beans and rice. This is enough to feed about 4 to 5 people or 2 Nick Kennedys. I'm a fat dude who loves to eat, sue me. Anyway, here are the ingredients. 1 pound of dried small red beans, 3 or 4 links of andouille sausage, 1 bell pepper, 1 onion, 3 or 4 ribs of celery, 4 cups of unsalted chicken stock, 2 to 3 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Now, the night before you start cooking, soak the beans in a big bowl of water in the fridge overnight. 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I like to use a 6-quart Dutch oven for this, and set the heat to medium. Brown your andouille and remove when it's all cooked, leaving as much of the oil behind as you can. That is tasty stuff. With the heat still on, fry your onion, bell pepper, and celery in that oil. Add the crushed garlic, turn down the heat a little bit, and stir, stir, stir. Do not burn your garlic! After everything is nice and fragrant, add your spice mixture and stir, stir, stir again. Do not burn your spices! And after your kitchen starts smelling amazing, dump in the drained beans, chicken stock, and bay leaves. Crank the heat up until it starts to boil, and then add the andouille back in. Reduce everything down to a low simmer, stir some more, and cover. If you want to add some canned chilies, now is the time to do it. And every half hour or so, uncover, stir, and check. After about an hour and a half or so, the beans should be nice and soft, and at that point, crush some of the beans with your stirring spoon in that pot, stir it all up again, and let it cook for probably another 45 minutes to as much as an hour and a half, or as long as you want, really. If it looks too watery, take the lid off for the rest of the cooking time. If it looks too thick, just add a little bit of water and keep the lid on. And at this point, start cooking your rice. Rice cookers are amazing. Please get one if you don't already have one. 1 1/2 cups of rice will be just enough for this entire batch. Once everything in the pot looks perfect and the rice is done, clean and slice your scallions, salt your red beans slowly and carefully. Yes, salt to taste at the end. And serve over rice with fresh scallions on top. That's some f***ing delicious food right there. Nice, classic American cuisine. Anyway, enough about food. Let's talk about who's playing in Tacoma over the next couple weeks, shall we? On Wednesday the 3rd at Jazz Bones, Kendall Lujan with Danny Rose. Doors at 7, show at 8. That is 21 and over. On Thursday the 4th at the Spanish Ballroom, the Talbert Brothers are playing at 8 p.m. with doors opening at 7. If you had tickets for their postponed event on April 2nd, those tickets will be honored. This show is all ages. On Friday the 5th at the Java Jive, Mike Votava is playing from 7 to 9 p.m. with karaoke afterwards. That show is 21 and over. At the Spanish Ballroom, Lawn Darts, No Leaders Please, Dearest Ones, I Can't Help Looking Down, and Concrete Island. 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At Real Art, Hitsum Tooks Hidme In, I'm sorry if I mispronounced that, with Valdery and Culmination. 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At the Spanish Ballroom, Champagne, Bubble Bath, and Mega Cat, meow. 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At the Valley, Clorox Girls, the F***ing Eagles, and the Strange Chords. 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On Saturday the 13th at the airport, a hip-hop show, Brother Ali is coming through town with DJ Abilities. Doors at 8, Show at 9, that is 21 and over. And finally, at the Valley, Jay Martin is having a record release party with Dunce and Mini Golf Water Feature. Doors at 7, Show at 8, and that is 21 and over. And that's all I got for you right now. If you got a show you want me to know about, feel free to send me an email at nick@ktqa.org. Everything you just heard was written, performed, and voiced by me. Thank you so much for listening and supporting community radio along with Tacoma's really tasty music scene. Be safe, do good, have fun, and go see a show! Oh, and one more thing. F*** ice!

Well, it was really a tough situation to come in on. You know, it's the second time I've done it, I think, in the last few days. But I just tried to compete all the way. And, you know, we always talk about give us a chance to win. And that was my goal, to keep us in there. And eventually we came out with the victory.

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2: Redux.

Good evening and welcome to another edition of Paradise Ridge and a Dead Mule, formerly 40 Acres and a Clone Mule, and sometimes popping up as Mule Redux. Well, it is scary election time again, with songs about spooks and fear and darkness and all that stuff just ready to be played, so let's get started. I think we'll start with some previous election theme songs to start out. Some from hopeful years like 2008 and 2012, some from dark years like 2016, 2019, and 2020. And we'll have the 2024 election year theme song as well. So see if you can pick it out. We had the runner-up on the air last week, David Bowie's It's No Game, Part 1, and this year's is not Part 2 of that song, although I might actually play it in the set. It actually came out in 2023, and I'll let you know if you guessed right at the end of the set. Anyhow, without any further ado, here's Paradise Ridge and a Dead Mule, formerly 40 Acres and a Clone Mule, and sometimes popping up as Mule Redux, Halloween edition, for the week or so before the 2024 election, it begins.

hoodlums fight. I was gonna come when I heard your drum and you scream your head off into the night. I grew up around

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We have some very bad people. We have some sick people, radical left lunatics. And I think they're the big, and it should be very easily handled by, if necessary, by National Guard, or if really necessary, by the military, because they can't.

0: In Springfield, they are eating the dogs.
1: Look, Dad, it's Santa Claus. Helper.
0: The people that came in.
1: Oh, Dad.
2: Well, he's a loser. He's pathetic.
3: He's...

That's Built to Spill with elements from The Wind Forgets Your Name as we finish up our Halloween 2024 set. Not really super scary except for that election material in there. Before that, we heard David Bowie, It's No Game Part 2 from his album Scary Monsters and Super Creeps. Sonic Youth did Stones from the Sonic Nurse album. Bass Drum of Death did Black Don't Glow. Natural Violence did New Holes. Before that, AJJ, Death Machine, from the 2023 album Disposable Everything. Did you get it? That's the 2024 election theme song. Death Machine. I don't know. We may not put a fine enough point on it. We might have to play it next week with some more sound bites or something. Itchy Kitty with Diffuse the Rat. Belly with Slow Dog. Dear Rabbit, What Kind of Doggies Do You Like? We had a circumstantial trumpetstance in there. You know, circumstantial happenstance with Trump in it. Before that, Gogol Bordello with When Universes Collide from the Transcontinental Hustle album. And before that, Gogol Bordello with Your Country from Super Toronto. And we started the set with Sonic Youth and Paper Cup Exit. We got more election Halloween stuff coming your way, so don't go away. There's more to come.

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Hey, what's cooking, pots and pans? This is your DJ, Gandhi Jones, serving you up another Chess Pizza Deluxe. Starting with Paul Young, this is Iron Out the Rough Spots from the 1983 album No Parlay. And it rolls a little something like...

Hello, Diva. Happy birthday. That's my co-host, Diva, and today she's 19 years old. That's quite an old kitten. Anyway, on a completely unrelated subject, you're listening to Chess Pizza, and in the background, it's Talvin Singh with Butterfly from the 1998 album OK. Before this, Miles and Karina, local Seattle group with Mashed Potato from the 1995 album Quirkish Delights. Before them, Bjork gave you Big Time Sensuality from the 1993 debut album. Madonna before that with Hanky Panky from 1990's I'm Breathless, music from and inspired by the film Dick Tracy, of all people. And we started the set off with Paul Young, Iron Out the Rough Spots from 1983. I'm Gandhi Jones, and that's Diva in the other background. And next up, you're going to hear Maya, or is it Mia? Y and a little thing over the top. The song is My Love Is Like Whoa from the 2003 single. Stay tuned for more surprises after that.

See, baby, I know you don't have your share of girls, but I am more than confident you won't ever have to search these streets for affection. I got

Well, there once was a cat who was in love with a rat, and the rat was in love with the cat. And the folks in town seen him trucking around and said, oh, what do you make of that? Because everybody knows cats don't love rats, and rats don't lean toward cats. So there's something queer going on in here. Now, what are we going to do about that? Well, somebody said, well, we could set us a trap and catch that presumptuous rat. Somebody said, hey, we could call up a vet and come and gas that cat. Somebody said, hey, there's a sweeter way to end all the trouble than that. We could dig up a cute little mouse for the rat and some pretty little pussy for the cat. Well, so they argued and argued. They talked and discussed, and they had many a chat and spat. But all they agreed was that it was wrong for a cat to love a rat. One day, the rat was sitting with the cat when the cat says to the rat, hey, everybody's mad that we're so glad. And my friends all tell me, scat, they got me crazy thinking it's wrong, and I can't take much more of that. I'm a cat, screamed the cat, and with that, he gobbled up the rat. And everybody says he yielded to pressure, and that, my friends, is happening.

DJ Gandhi Jones is back to let you know that you're listening to Chick Corea with drummer Steve Gadd, the song Return to Forever from the 2017 album Chinese Butterfly. And I added a little Shel Silverstein in there with The Cat and the Rat from 1978's Songs and Stories. Before all that, there was a local band from Seattle, Spin Reset, of the Denny Music School. The song was Progressing Slowly from the 2009 album Objects in the Abstract. Shout out goes out to all the boys, Evan and Yasu. Before them, the Mexican Institute of Sound gave you Cumbia from the 2009 album Soy Sauce. And we had a little Kevin Little with a Y anyway. That was Turn Me On from 2006's Operation Raga. And the set started off with Maya, My Love Is Like Whoa. This has been your Chess Pizza Deluxe, and DJ Gandhi Jones is signing off with a last song by Snarky Puppy. This is Bad Kids to the Back from the 2019 album Immigrants. Catch you on the flip!

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1: 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I teach martial arts in the community at the Colored Women's Association, and I'm here at the radio station. It's for my community, but it's for these young kids as well, because somewhere we have to make our future. KTQA came into my life and showed me that they're reachable. You can talk with them, you know. It helps bring people together. My story has a better chance of being heard now than it did before I met KTQA. In martial arts, we talk about a sleeping giant that lies in everyone. And it's up to you to awaken that sleeping giant. No one else can awaken that sleeping giant. And so that sleeping giant in me has been awakened. And so we have to be better givers. You know, however you can give, everything that's in the studio is something important. Even if it's vacuuming the floor, it's important, okay? And so the thing is if you care about your community and you want your community to grow, you should join someone that can help you make that community grow. That's KTQA.
2: Dope. Thanks, Felix. Thank you, Gandhi Jones. Chess Pizza. Catch it soon. It's an hour before, maybe 2 hours before now. I just caught the last little slices, and it was groovy. Thank you for that, Gandhi Jones. Anyhow, welcome back. It's The Wallpaper. We're going to play some records for you now, too. We've got a crate full of greats. So without further ado, let's drop a needle in the groove.

you're still here. Great. I stepped out for a minute for a little break. We're back. Think about where to go. Just listen to some Blue Jean Tyranny. His album, Out of the Blue. Some Dan Hicks. That's Hot Licks. Original recordings. I was waiting for the 103. Neil Young off of Harvest. Out on the Weekend. And Bob Dylan from Nashville Skyline. Lay, Lady, Lay. It's got to be one of my all-time favorite songs. It's funny because I think I first heard it as a cover. Song.

I'm doing. It's an Independence from Programming celebration.

thought I really wanted to play, wanted to set the whole mood of this evening to Lay Lady Lay, as performed by and recorded by Ministry. And I couldn't find a recording in time. So I thought we'd start with some fuzz. So that was Station to Station. To go into the author himself and listen to Bob Dylan perform a Bob Dylan recording of Lay Lady Lay. And then I was in the mood for some country pie kind of stuff, so I played a little bit of Neil Young out on the weekend. Dan Hicks gave us more of that

And we kind of forgot ourselves. Play a little Blue Jean Tyranny. Some train sounds. And then we really got lost with Douglas Leedy and a cut from In Tropical Paradise. The Harmonarium. Found this record inside a Partridge Family album. It's only one disc of the two. Anyway, got lost there. Want to play some Dvorak. I used to know how to pronounce it confidently. So it just goes to show you kids, anything can happen. So you listen to Lento, the second movement in the Opus 96 in F major, the American Quartet. Love that. And then Bowie came back with Win off the Young Americans album. That's Firework. That's, I think, one of the best Bowie songs ever. Like, for real. And then we slapped a little nostalgia of our own, of Glenn Miller, In the Mood, just to fade away and to melt into Stephen Halpern. We're just bouncing back and forth between the Comfort Zone, Dawn, Zodiac Suite. We'll play a little bit from Eventide. And then I don't really know, you know. There's more than half a crate here. We're coming up on tomorrow. So, thanks for hanging in and hanging on and hanging out.

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0: That may well be, but I'm going after that Tin Horn gangster. A cop was killed in that shootout, you remember? And the food wholesalers are having to knuckle under to his thugs.
1: Now, calm down. Let's try to make some sense.
0: Okay, okay. Tony Campo is killed. A doctor has to certify the death, and some funeral director has to fake the burial.
1: Start with them. Check your newspaper's morgue and take it from there.
0: Well, that'll turn up the names, but maybe not the body.
1: I think it might. Campo would pay him off, but I don't think he'd have him murdered. An accidental death might work for one of the guys, but not for both. Campo was no fool.
0: You might be right. The trick is to come up with some line that'll make the doctor or the funeral director talk. That may be impossible, but I can try.
1: Keep in touch.
0: There is an alternative, Webb. Exhumation.
1: Now, don't talk crazy. You just can't go dig up a body.
0: There is no body.
1: Without real evidence that Campo didn't die and wasn't buried, I could never get a court order to exhume. You forget that angle, chum.
0: Well, look, what if we just went ahead?
1: No. You're really in space. No way. I can see the two of us on a dark, stormy night poking around in a cemetery with picks and shovels. Not for me.
0: What's the matter? You afraid of the dark?
1: You go after the doctor and the funeral home guy and don't even think of exhumation.
2: How'd you find out, Mike?
3: Vinny knows him.
2: The bartender?
3: Yeah. His name's Tom Brooks. Him and Morrison are friends. The guy's a reporter. Well. Nothing to worry about that. Reporters always hang around at the DA's office looking for a story.
2: Uh-huh.
3: Look, Morrison comes in here pretty regular. He's seen you more than once, Paul. Me too. And he's never given us a tumble.
2: I don't like it. Have you got a snooper in the DA's office or at that other guy's newspaper?
3: There's a law clerk. A woman works in Morrison's department. She likes money.
2: See that she gets what she wants.
3: Okay. And find out what Morrison is up to.
2: Yeah, that's it. I want to know if he's fishing around.
3: Well, even if he is, what could he prove? So you're a look-alike. There are lots of them.
2: I don't want him to start in. The publicity would be bad.
3: Morrison's too smart to act on a guess.
2: But the reporter isn't.
3: I can take care of him, Paul.
2: Later, maybe. Not now. I don't want to tip my hand. Find out if anything's going on. Then maybe there's an accident. No rough stuff. Just an accident.
4: In a letter to George Washington in 1792, Thomas Jefferson wrote, "No government ought to be without censors, and where the press is free, no one ever will." A free press supplies information and comment. It's unique to us Americans, and the checks and balances guard us from despots in government and crime. They will always be with us. A former mob leader, Tony Campo, alias Paul Galvano, is a case in point. More about this man who returned from the dead when I return shortly with Act Two. A professional policeman, an observant investigative reporter tries to see through and beyond surface facts because the truth lurks behind the appearance of things. It is the scar on the face of restaurant owner Paul Galvano that jogged the reporter's memory, and now he is certain that Galvano is the dead Tony Campo.
5: I'm coming. Yes?
0: Mr. Councilman?
5: Yes.
0: Tom Brooks from the forum. May I have a few words with you?
5: A reporter?
0: Yes, sir.
5: What brings you to me? Come this way.
0: My editor has an idea for a series of true stories about elaborate funerals of famous and notorious persons.
5: Is that so? I'm writing a book that will deal with the same idea. With a difference, of course. I'm more interested in how the average person approaches death.
0: You've been retired for, is it 3 years?
5: Yes, that's right. I sold my funeral parlor and retired.
0: Well, you must have had a large practice. This fine house.
5: Well, I made a substantial profit, yes.
0: And you did attend to at least one notorious corpse whose funeral services and burial were spectacular. Tony Campo.
5: Campo?
0: Oh, the gangster that was killed during a police raid. He was buried from your funeral parlor.
5: Oh, Campo, yes. Yes, I remember now.
0: Yeah, kind of hard to forget, really. He was the biggest funeral of the year. Can you give me your impression of it?
5: Impression? What is it you'd like to know?
0: Oh, how you got the job and the persons you had to deal with, a rough idea of how much you spent, that kind of thing.
5: Cost figures are confidential, you understand.
0: Well, I can dig them out if I have to.
5: Why would you want to?
0: To make the point that even if the funeral cost $100,000, it couldn't buy Campo's way into heaven.
5: Oh? How do you know that, Mr. Brooks?
0: Well, I don't think St. Peter sells space to an unrepentant sinner.
5: Mm. Judge not that ye be not judged.
0: Matthew 7, and well said. But he didn't know Tony Campo.
5: All men are entitled to repentance.
0: Did Campo repent?
5: I'm sure he made his peace with God.
0: Through his doctor?
5: Pardon me?
0: Well, Silvio certified Campo's death. You know that.
5: I do?
0: Well, certainly. I mean, you had to have a copy before you tucked Campo into his plush casket. So you can't fill me in on why you were selected to handle the funeral or who made the arrangements and costs and so on?
5: Well, I have no recollection about such details. Death is a very personal matter, Mr. Brooks.
0: And you think that Campo made his peace with God?
5: That is what I assume. You apparently think otherwise.
0: Yes. Yeah, I'm afraid I do. There was a shootout. Campo was hit, but his body wasn't found. Then Dr. Silvio certifies his death, and you bury Campo.
5: Well, what's wrong with that?
0: Well, what if there was no body?
5: How dare you say that?
0: Because I'm pretty sure that Tony Campo is still alive. Sit down, Sherlock.
6: Yeah, I'm glad to.
0: I tracked down Frank Councilman, but took some doing.
6: Mm-hmm. And?
0: Nothing. He is an oily one. Lives in a house that must have cost $200,000. It's obvious he got paid off. And I tipped my hand. I said I thought Campo might still be alive.
6: Hmm. Well, you're just pleading for a bullet, aren't you?
0: I'm trying to stir up some action, Webb. I mean, I've made a move. Now it's up to them. If they're smart, they'll ignore me, but I don't think they're that smart. Now, what about Dr. Silvio?
6: Retired.
0: Mm-hmm. That figures.
6: He sold his practice and moved to Florida.
0: Where?
6: Pompano Beach.
0: Is he in practice there?
6: I don't know. I thought of checking with the AMA, but I didn't want to answer any questions. See, if Silvio faked the death certificate, you can be sure he'd be wary of a police investigation.
0: Well, how'd you find out where he lived?
6: Oh, I had one of the older women in my office try to make an appointment with Silvio. Said she'd been a patient of his years ago.
0: Well, there can't be too many Adam Silvios in Pompano Beach. And the police?
6: Look, Tom, stay away from the police.
0: Why?
6: I told you before, this office just can't be mixed up in an investigation based on a surmise.
0: Look, don't you want to bring this killer to justice?
6: Of course, but the DA's office can't just point a finger and say, arrest that man. He's Tony Campo. We have to be able to prove it. I've checked on Paul Galvano every which way. He really is Galvano. You say he's Campo, come back from the dead. I'm inclined to believe you, but I can't prove it. Neither can you. And let me tell you something else.
0: Tell away.
6: Councilman and Silvio are still alive. Now, doesn't that tell you something?
0: Yeah, I've thought about that. Campo feels pretty secure.
6: That's right. Why hasn't Campo had them knocked off? Because he's sure of those two guys. Even if one of them squealed, it wouldn't bother Campo. His identification as Galvano is too good.
0: Mm-hmm.
6: Taking down Silvio won't help you, Tom.
0: Well, my visit will get back to Campo.
6: It's your funeral. Tom, why don't you just lay off? Well, you still have the chance.
0: See, now you sound like a politician, not a public official.
6: What if we expose Campo? Some other hoodlum will come along and replace him?
0: No doubt. Then we go after him. Fighting crime is a losing battle. Not to fight it is no alternative. You know that. It's your job to know that.
6: I know my job, and I do it when my office has something tangible to fight.
0: An empty casket's going to nail Tony Campo.
7: Isn't that a wonderful view, Mr. Brooks?
0: Oh, it's just great, Doctor. And the beach is private?
7: Just for the use of the owners of Ocean View Condominiums.
0: Well, it must have cost a mint to build these 12 stories right on the waterfront.
7: Millions, of course, but long-term mortgages are not hard to arrange.
0: Did you build Ocean View?
7: Oh, dear, no. The builder went bankrupt. I and some others took it over.
0: That's a big investment.
7: Substantial. But we're in the black now. 90% of the apartments have been sold. I'll show you the few we have left.
0: Anything wrong with them?
7: Oh, gracious, no. Even the one on the first floor over the driveway and entranceway is charming.
0: Do you mind a personal question, Dr. Sylvia?
7: Mm, of course not. You're a prospective buyer, aren't
0: you? Oh, yes. I'd like to own a place down here. Oh, I'm a prospect. Even if it would be just for investment.
7: It would be a very good investment.
0: Just looking at this splendor, Doctor, this private beach and pool and the games, I just have to wonder how a retired doctor could afford to be one of its owners.
7: I had a lucrative practice, Mr. Brooks, and I invested wisely.
0: I wanted to talk to you about Tony Campo.
7: I don't know any Tony Campo.
0: Let me recharge your memory, Dr. Silvio. You attended Campo after his shootout with the cops, and you certified his death. Does that jog your memory?
7: Oh, well, good heavens, I'd forgotten about him.
0: How could you?
7: Well, it's my extensive practice.
0: You can't remember every one of your patients. I can believe that. But Campo...
7: Why do you say that in disbelief?
0: Because the family must have paid you a very substantial fee for what you did.
7: I did nothing. The man was dead. I merely certified death in the cause.
0: Was he dead, Doctor?
7: I don't like that implication, Mr. Brooks.
0: Neither do I, but there it is.
7: How dare you impute...
0: Because, now get this, Doctor, because I think I saw Campo alive and well last week.
7: That's a libelous accusation. I pronounced him dead, and this man named Councilman buried him.
0: Well, then Campo's bones would be in his casket in the family burying ground.
7: Well, that's fairly obvious, isn't it?
0: Well, not to me, Doctor. I think you certified a fictional death. You and Councilman got paid to do it under threat. Go ahead and sue me, Doctor. Then I'll insist that you produce whatever remains of the late Tony Campo.
2: Yeah?
8: Paul, Dr. Silvio called me. That reporter's got a long nose. First he visits the funeral director and then the doctor.
2: No problem.
8: Not from Councilman. He had an accident.
2: What? I told you no rough stuff until I gave the order.
8: A dead guy can't be a witness. Councilman fell off a retaining wall, was run over by a car.
2: And when Silvio reads about it, he'll panic and go to the police. Now, you listen to me. Make sure he doesn't. But don't touch him.
8: But, boss...
2: No! No. Don't act until I think. Be here in the morning. I'll figure out what to do with Silvio.
6: I must be out of my mind, Tom, letting you talk me into this. Busting into a mausoleum? They took care of Councilman. We got one witness left, Webb. I hope he's being protected. Now, the police in Pompano Beach have staked out the doctor's house.
0: Come on, lock. Open up.
6: Where'd you get the pick lock?
0: Underworld connections. My pal showed me how. He even wanted to come along. Ah, did it.
6: Flash your light around. Let's get this over with.
0: We got lots of dead in here, Webb.
6: Yeah. Let's find Tony's casket. You got it. Leave the flash on.
0: Help me slide it out on the floor.
6: Yeah. Why? Wait, it can't. Yeah. You got a screwdriver for me?
0: Sure. Bought several. Yeah, get to work.
6: This is sacrilegious, you know that? If we're wrong, Tom...
0: We can't be wrong. Now, let's lift the lid.
6: Shine the light inside.
0: It's empty. What did I tell you, Webb?
6: No. It's not. Here, give me the flashlight.
0: What do you mean it's not?
6: What's that? You see?
0: Yeah.
6: Well, pick it up. See what it is.
0: A sealed gold box.
6: There's a card under it. What's it say?
0: Here repose the ashes.
6: We're sunk.
0: The ashes.
6: Camper is smart. You said so yourself. He anticipated something like this. The casket is empty, all right, because he had himself cremated.
4: In sports and games, it's a wise player who expects his opponent to make his best move, not to make a mistake. If Paul Galvano truly is the dead Tony Campo, give him credit for playing his ghoulish hand to win. An empty casket would have proven deception. The ashes from cremation make it seemingly impossible to bring the imposter to justice. The case is closed. Or is it? We'll find out when I return shortly with Act Three. One of our common faults is a reluctance to take chances. A calculated risk is another matter. If the odds seem favorable, most of us will gamble. If we lose, we lose. Here we have a situation in which a calculated risk turned out to be a bad gamble. Both Ted Brooks and Webb Morrison are certain that Paul Galvano really is the late mobster, Tony Campo. He was pronounced dead and he was buried. Not his body, his ashes. Ashes that cannot be identified. Galvano knows that, and it pleases him.
2: I didn't think they'd have the guts. All right, Mike. I'll have the family file suit against them for busting into the tomb.
9: More publicity.
2: About Campo, not me.
9: But the newspapers will be all over the fine spot.
2: I won't be there.
9: What I don't get is why the reporter wrote the story. Look at that headline.
2: I've been looking at it.
9: Why was Tony Campo cremated? He asked a lot of questions, Paul. The church and cremation and why they buried ashes instead of a body.
2: It sells papers.
9: It don't make sense. They don't find a body, they find ashes. Why put out a story that's going to get both of them canned?

0: Right. Have one of the boys remind them. They keep their mouths closed till they get it.
1: Okay.
0: What's the matter? You look worried. What are you worried about?
1: Brooks and Morrison must have an angle. Or the reporter never would have broken that story.
2: Hey, what about the ashes? What if they analyzed the ashes? Were they human ashes?
0: I hope so. Yeah, that's an angle. I don't know, Mike. They have to be human, or it's a real dumb slip-up.
2: What do we do about it?
0: Have the family get them back. Start a suit. There's got to be a law, huh? You don't bust into a tomb and steal a guy's ashes? That's illegal. It's a sin. Look, I'll get to the family. You get to Silvio. And it could be they'll haul me into court.
2: Let's hope not.
0: That wouldn't bother me. I'm Galvano. I can prove it.
3: You might be interested to learn that I've been suspended, Tom.
0: Don't worry. I'll get you real estate. Sure you will.
3: What about you? Have you been fired, Jim?
0: No, not quite. If the newspaper fired me, it would be an admission that the story was a fraud. And I can't retract the story until it's proven to be false.
3: What I wrote raised a question, that's all.
0: But it doesn't excuse breaking into Campo's family tomb because you had this great hunch.
3: It's no hunch. Galvano is Campo.
0: Sure he is, because you say so. Like a fool, I took a chance that the casket would be empty. Now both of us are going to face a lawsuit. And with Councilman dead...
3: Yeah, I know. A neat accident.
0: He fell off his garden retaining wall late yesterday afternoon. He was your key witness. Only he knows what happened in his funeral parlor.
3: I got another angle, but I need your help.
0: Hey, count me out.
3: Oh, come on. What do you got to lose?
0: What's your new wrinkle?
3: Campo didn't grab the name Galvano out of thin air. Find out if there really was a Paul Galvano. If we're lucky, he had a record. The police would know.
0: And then what?
3: Then the luck will begin to run in our direction. Check it out. I'll telephone you from Florida late this afternoon.
4: Mike! Please don't kill me.
1: One inch closer, Doctor.
4: What's the point of this, Mike?
1: You saw the story. Your name was in it, Doctor.
4: I didn't tell him anything.
1: Do you know that Frank Councilman is dead?
4: Oh, I'm very sorry to hear that.
1: You should be glad. That's why you're still alive. Councilman was the key witness. He buried the ashes, not the body.
4: Oh, I see. Then if you killed me, that would confirm the reporter's suspicions.
1: But the boss thought it might be a good idea to remind you that you're living on borrowed time, Doctor.
4: Mike, no one can force me to talk.
1: That's what we wanted to hear. All you did was to certify Campo's death.
4: Well, that's what I've said. And if I'm questioned again, I'll repeat it.
1: Plus, you'll support cremation.
4: Well, how?
1: Tony Campo's dying words. He's dying, and you're with him, and he says cremation.
4: Why not let the story just die?
1: Because there was a couple of loose ends. You read the story. What about the IRS?
4: Internal Revenue?
1: Councilman's $200,000 house, you, a big real estate operator who owns most of Ocean View condominiums.
4: You think that...
1: If you were the IRS, wouldn't you poke around? For instance, where did you get all the money to afford such a big investment? They check your tax returns. You didn't report the kind of dough you invested in Ocean View.
4: Oh, I understand. I wouldn't know how to explain.
1: I'm going to tell you how. Now listen and get this straight. You sold your practice and moved down here. The Campbell family is grateful to you. They stake you to enough money so you can go into real estate. They own Ocean View.
4: But...
1: Get the butt. I got a legal piece of paper here signed by the head of the Campo family. It says they're so grateful to you for past services that they're underwriting your move to Florida and your investment in Ocean View.
4: And the family owns it?
1: That's right.
4: So the IRS investigates the family?
1: No problem.
4: And I'm out of the spotlight.
1: That's it. When the heat's off, just go about your business. Later, the family tears up this piece.

0: worked out this plan.
1: Well, the boss and his lawyer.
0: Thank you, Mike. And, please thank Mr. Galvano.
1: Webb?
2: Yeah, Tom. There was a Paul Galvano, a minor hoodlum. I'm getting the dope on him. Have you seen Dr. Silvio?
1: No, I was waiting for news from you. Now I'll have to bluff it.
2: If the Galvano angle fizzled out, you'd better head for South America. And, more bad news.
1: What's happened?
2: They were human ashes. The laboratory analysis turned up that information.
1: Well. Campbell covered himself at every turn.
2: Yeah. And I've been served with papers for breaking into the tomb. You're a co-defendant.
1: Keep working on the Galvano angle. I'll report back after I've seen Dr. Silvio.
2: Will you come visit me in jail?
1: Don't be crazy. When I'm finished, you'll be a household word.
2: Yeah. But which one?
3: Well, Mr. Brooks, come in.
1: Thank you, Doctor.
3: What can I do for you this time? I do sit down.
1: I've decided against buying that condo over the entryway.
3: For a man in trouble, you have a droll sense of humor, Mr. Brooks. I know all about you. The story was carried in our local newspaper. Quite a sensational story.
1: And true.
3: If you say so.
1: I do give credit to Campo, or whoever does his thinking. His cover-up was just about perfect.
3: Campo is dead. I certified his death. He was cremated, and the ashes were buried in his casket and placed in the family tomb. Those are the facts, Mr. Book.
1: Yes, as they appear to you. But they are not the truth. Campo was shot up and brought to you for treatment. You saved his life. In the shootout, a cop was killed. That meant life or worse for Campo, so he came up with an ingenious scheme.
3: To arrange a funeral and a cremation by substituting someone for himself. Ingenious indeed. I might even say fantastic.
1: I agree. The family paid off Councilman and you. He's dead, but you're still alive. And rich.
3: That's where you're mistaken. I'm not rich. I only represent the money.
1: That's pretty clever, Doctor.
3: It's not clever. It's just another fact. Now, may I ask why you've come to see me a second time?
1: I'd like to offer you a chance to tell the truth.
3: I don't even know why I'm talking to you. Without proof, you make certain assumptions and act on them. They hurt innocent persons, councilmen, me. Now you plead for my cooperation because you, not I, face prosecution.
1: Councilman is out of it. He's dead.
3: An unfortunate accident.
1: He was murdered.
3: Another wild assertion. You'd better leave, Mr. Brooks.
1: You do know about fingerprints, Doctor. Campo took the name of Paul Galvano. Why?
3: No comment.
1: Galvano was a minor hoodlum.
3: So?
1: Galvano has a record. Now, part of it would be a set of his fingerprints.
3: Suppose so.
1: And they'd match the fingerprints of the man who now goes by the name of Paul Galvano?
3: Of course.
1: Well, what if they don't match, Doctor?
3: Do you know that they don't? I see. You're quite a bluffer, Mr. Brooks.
1: You won't reconsider. You won't tell the truth.
3: Goodbye, Mr. Brooks. You've played your last card.
1: Well, you'd better take a good look at it, Doctor. Because I think it's the ace of spades.
4: Hey, John, you pulled it off. The fingerprints prove it. The Lauderdale police should have Dr. Silvio in custody by now. We finally got a break, Tom.
1: Oh, Campo covered every angle except the one he couldn't cover, Galvano's fingerprints.
4: Right. I really thought we were sunk.
1: Yeah, so did I, Webb. I wonder why he chose the name Paul Galvano.
4: Galvano and Campo looked alike, except for the scar. And Galvano was a member of the Campo gang.
1: Any record of his death? The real Paul Galvano?
4: No.
1: You know what I think? It's pretty macabre, but those ashes in Campo's casket.
4: Frank Councilman really did cremate a body?
1: Yeah, why not? I mean, if Galvano was killed in that shootout.
4: Yeah. Campo lives and Galvano's dead and is cremated. Oof. That is kind of gruesome. Well, the
5: search is on for Campo. The police will bring him in today.
1: Yeah, well, let's hope, but I wouldn't be too sure.
5: Well, why not?
1: Well, didn't you know you've got an informer on your staff?
6: The reporter broke the case, Paul. The secretary in Morrison's office, she told me about the fingerprints that don't match. All right, Mike. You take over the prize spot. Sell it as soon as you can. Meet me in Mexico City.
7: Yeah, but the cops are on the prowl. How you get out?
6: Private plane. Belongs to a pal.
7: Yeah, you think of everything, Paul.
6: Make that, Tony, will you? I've had the disguise for 3 years. That's enough. If they ever catch me, they'll catch Tony Campo.
5: Yes? Oh, I see. Oh, I'm sorry, too. Who took them off? It's hard to believe, Captain. Yes, I will. Goodbye.
6: He slipped away?
5: Yeah. Mexico, private plane. Too late to intercept.
1: Well, Mexico's welcome to him. And we still have Dr. Silvio.
5: But you stuck your neck out. So did I. We were right. Then to have Campo escape.
1: It's no problem. I'm not in my business for headlines, Webb. Neither are you. What drives us is anger against injustice. Look, someone has to protect the public. We exposed Campo.
5: Mm-hmm. You did, Tom.
1: Because of a free press.
5: Mm. And to that, all I can say is, amen.
8: In most good detective stories, it's the little details that more often than not trip up the criminal. There have been perfect crimes, I suppose, but we don't know about them because they were perfect. After the reporter picked up what to him was a telltale scar on the face of Paul Galvano, the chase was on and just

0: I will, if I may, remind you of the importance of a free press. Back in 1940, Wendell Willkie wrote that freedom of the press is the staff of life for any vital democracy. We take this unique distinction lightly, but this freedom, like democracy itself, must be defended at all times from those in public and private life who would subvert it. Our cast included Tony Roberts, Russell Horton, Ralph Bell, and Ray Owens. The entire production was under the direction of Hyman Brown. And now, a preview of our next tale.
1: Well, do they appear to have been read carefully? Anything cut out of them?
2: Not that I could see, sir.
3: Oh, I can't see what the man's reading habits have to do with anything.
1: Oh, a great deal. Potter, today is Wednesday. Tomorrow morning, I would like you to bring here to my assistant, Jean-Pierre, whatever newspapers you have gathered this week to be sold.
3: Oh, Vermont, what's all this mystery about the newspapers?
1: Mystery? Au contraire, Inspector. I would say the entire case is perfectly plain.
3: What's perfectly plain?
1: Your suspect, Summertrees, is not a counterfeiter. Nor is he in any way connected with counterfeiters.
3: What is he then?
1: Something far more interesting. And?
3: And?
1: And that is what I plan to find out.
4: Mrs. E.G. Marshall inviting you to return to our Mystery Theater for another adventure in the macabre. Until next time, pleasant

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I've been doing The Cannabis Corner since 2017, and it's hard to believe Freebase Radio turns 20 this year. And I'm proud to say 4 of those years have been right here on KTQA. 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

0: Welcome. I'm E.G. Marshall. To put us in the frame of mind to accept the deviousness of man, we reach into that philosophical legacy bequeathed us by the immortal bard, Shakespeare. Men, he says, should be what they seem, or those that be not, would they might seem none. The lie or the truth? Who is false, who is not? And we have 60 minutes to find out.
1: We find it peculiar, Professor Versigy, that the man who robbed your safe left cigarette stubs of a brand you say are made only for you.
2: Let me see. They are mine. I cannot deny it.
1: Isn't cannot deny a peculiar way of putting it?
2: I don't understand you, police. I report a robbery and you treat me as if I had stolen from myself, as if I were the criminal.
1: That, sir, is entirely possible.
0: Our mystery drama, The Versegi Case, adapted from the classic German story by Karl Rosner, is dramatized especially for the Mystery Theater by Gerald Keane and stars Arnold Moss.
3: 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I'll be back shortly with Act One.
0: In Budapest, in the era of wine, women, songs, and swindlers. In many ways, life in the 1800s is as exciting as life in our century. There are just as many good men and certainly just as many bad. Where then to begin? Why, at that address at which you'll find both good and bad, the Central Police Office.
4: Plout? Plout, come in here.
5: Good morning, Commissioner.
4: What's the problem? Shut the door behind you, will you, Plout?
5: Mm-hmm.
4: Secrets. Secrets. No more than the usual in this place. Now, I thought it better for the morale of the other detectives and police if I extended my compliments to you in private.
5: Compliments? Commissioner, are you not feeling well?
4: Plout, the department greatly appreciates your rounding up all those Romanian swindlers.
5: Thank you.
6: But I must see him. I must see the commissioner of police without
4: him. Who is that out there?
5: Someone who must see you, I would say.
6: No. Oh, I do not wish to see the lieutenant, nor do I wish to see the captain.
4: Either a nut or rich. Perhaps both. I'll take care of it. I am Detective Plout. Perhaps I can help.
2: There has been a terrible robbery, and I am the victim. That is my wife and I. You must tell the commissioner I am here. Professor Sandor Versigy.
5: Professor Versigy, if you would be good enough to wait, I shall tell him the moment he is free.
2: No, I cannot wait. I will not wait. Which door is this? Oh, yes, there I see it.
5: No. You cannot go in there.
2: Can't I, though? Commissioner Franz?
7: Yes, Professor Versigy. Come in.
2: How do you know my name?
7: I would say there isn't anyone in this entire building who is not aware of your presence.
5: I am sorry, Commissioner. The gentleman insisted.
7: No, Plout, stay here.
2: It's all nerve. I took such nerve for me to come here to the police station. I am on the edge all the time. You see, I am... Let me explain. As you have probably gathered, I am at least the doctors say I am extremely nervous. I am in a highly nervous state, very excitable.
7: Professor, sit down. Go ahead, the chair won't bite you.
2: What I wish to explain...
7: Detective Plout, would you pour the professor some water from the pitcher by the window, please?
5: Some water?
7: Two glasses there, Plout. Fill them both and give one to the professor.
2: Oh, that's very kind of you, sir, but I am not thirsty.
7: Here is your glass, Professor.
2: Well, why not?
7: Professor, would you be kind enough to drink the entire glass of water?
2: Glad to. I am thirsty after all.
7: Splendid. It is a scientific fact that water is an effective tranquilizer. Now, quietly, and as reasonably as possible, will you tell us why you are here?
2: I am attached to the Budapest University from which I had to retire last year because of nervous disorder. Last night, my wife and I returned from Vienna, where I had gone for treatment, and I was very tired from the journey. I went to bed immediately. This morning, to think of it.
7: The other glass of water, quickly.
2: No, I'm all right. I'm perfectly all right.
7: This morning, you discovered you had been robbed.
2: Commissioner Franz, how extraordinary. You should know that. I was told you had a sixth sense.
7: It is Detective Richard Plout here who is blessed with a sixth sense. I have only the other five. Now, to continue, Professor, you were robbed?
2: In my study, I have a safe. The safe was open. I looked inside. 150,000 gulden worth of securities and almost all my wife's best jewelry are gone.
7: And is there anyone in your household who might have a duplicate key?
2: No one. We live in an apartment. It's very nice, third floor on the Kernerstrasse. When we are there, a cleaning woman comes in every day. Downstairs is the janitor, but no one has any keys.
7: Yeah. Do you suspect anyone you know who might rob you?
2: Someone I know.
7: Exactly what I said, Professor.
2: No. Decidedly no. No.
7: Ah. You are married, Professor?
2: Yes. My wife accompanied me to the sanatorium near Vienna. She was with me the whole time. We closed up the apartment.
7: Your wife was actually in the sanatorium while you were there?
2: Oh, yes. They have accommodations for relatives. It was not very pleasant for her, but she is a devoted wife, and she wants me to be well again and get rid of this hateful nervous disorder. Fortunately, I have only been plagued with it this past year. Oh, she has been wonderful. One could not ask for more. I am a lucky man, and I know it. Why, I am 50 years old, and Helena is half my age.
7: Indeed. 25, huh? That would interest you, Detective Plout, wouldn't it?
2: And extremely beautiful, I am proud to say.
7: Detective Plout, I would like you to take on this case. Knowing your interests and expertise, I think you might enjoy it. I mean, solve it. Well, there's nothing more we wait for. Professor, take your umbrella and let us all go directly to your apartment.
2: This is my study. Look at it. Everything upside down. My papers everywhere.
7: Where is the safe, Professor Versigy?
2: No, here. Against the wall. I have touched nothing.
1: This is just as you found it, Professor. You haven't changed anything in the room?
2: No, exactly as I found it this morning. I did examine the inside of the safe when I found the door open, but I touched nothing. My wife said I should not until it has been examined by the police. Oh, Helena, there you are.
8: Ah, good day, gentlemen.
2: Oh, my dear. Oh, this is my wife, Helena, gentlemen. These gentlemen are from the police.
8: You haven't been overdoing it, have you?
1: The professor did not exaggerate. She is stunning.
4: Mrs. Versigy, this is Commissioner Franz. My name is Richard Plout.
8: My pleasure.
1: Do you know whether any other pieces of furniture were damaged? Or whether anything else was stolen besides, I understand, the securities and your jewels?
8: I would say no to both questions, Mr. Plout.
2: The jewels and the securities were in a small box. It is still there. You can see it. But empty. That thief got himself quite a lot for his trouble.
7: Plout, over here. Used matches, pieces of burnt candles. And what's this?
1: I would say pieces of iron broken off. And there on the floor, that piece looks like it was broken from a file. That's strange. I'll slip these into our envelopes.
7: Anything else?
4: I've already taken the cigarette ashes and the stubs. A very careless robber leaving the ends of cigarettes about.
8: You are both very careful about your work.
7: We try. Whatever is found at the scene of a crime is like handwriting. A personal message, in this case, from the thief.
8: And you can trace the criminal with cigarette stubs and so on?
7: We hope to.
1: Commissioner, I would like your opinion over here, please.
7: What is it, Plant?
4: Will you examine the door of the safe? It's been hacked about. The hinges and the lock have been filed in a haphazard way. And if you look more closely, those marks have nothing to do with opening the safe.
7: Yeah. You're right, Plant. The door was opened with a key.
4: You agree, then?
7: Oh, absolutely. The marks are made on the safe door after it was opened.
4: An amateur trying to make it look as if it had been forced open.
9: What are you two looking at now?
7: These marks.
9: Yeah, whoever it was certainly made a mess trying to open it.
4: A mess, exactly, Professor. Have you an axe in the house?
9: An axe? Oh, you had better ask Helena. She runs the household. Do we have an axe, dear?
4: Or a hatchet?
8: I'll go see. I'll be back in a minute.
9: I don't understand.
7: Professor, this safe has not been subjected to what we might call professional treatment.
9: You mean you can tell what kind of a person did this?
7: No, there isn't a burglar tool used by a professional thief that does not leave its mark. We know them all. Here, however...
8: This is our hatchet. We keep it in the kitchen. Will it do?
4: Very nicely. Commissioner, would you like to do the matching?
7: Thank you. Uh-huh. Ah, yes. Here, too. Yes, yes.
9: Ah, yes, what?
7: This hatchet and these deep scratches and cuts match.
9: Is that unusual?
4: I don't think the professor understands what you are getting at, Commissioner.
7: Unusual? Yes. I find it remarkable, sir, that the thieves should have maltreated your safe with your own hatchet. Obviously, that is, obviously, to those who follow the workings of detection, Commissioner Frank of the Budapest Police has already made up his mind. But then, if renowned Sándor Verségi has falsified a robbery, there must be a reason. That may be the most interesting path to follow. Not the how, but the why. We shall pick up the trail exactly where we left off when I return shortly with Act Two. Semblance, dissemblance. That is the theme of this performance at Mystery Theater. Who is performing? Who speaks the truth? Sometimes people are so adept at disguising their true selves, they begin to believe they are what they pretend. Detective Richard Plout and the commissioner resume the investigation.
4: Now, as to these papers lying about here on the floor, is this exactly the way you found them?
9: I think so.
4: I hold up this insurance policy. Is it yours?
9: Is it mine? Does it have my name on it?
4: What does it say, Platt? Sándor Verségi insures himself against robbery with certain itemized pieces of jewelry and a sum of 150,000 gulden.
7: When you're insured against robbery, Professor... You didn't think to inform us of that.
8: Didn't you tell the gentleman that we were insured? Oh, Sándor, how could you forget a thing like that? Why, that's the reason, sir, that we can meet this loss with a certain amount of calm.
7: Calm? I would say that Professor Verségi has been quite excited about this robbery. It was his nervousness which first attracted our attention when he came to report the incident at the police station. And now we find he is insured so as to completely cover his loss. I cannot see any reason for his great excitement.
8: My husband is ill. Surely you have noticed that. We have just returned from the sanatorium where he was being treated. And now, to you gentlemen of the police, robbery may be an everyday occurrence. But to us, even though we were insured, the invasion of our home by strangers, it is...
1: Mrs. Versagy, forgive us. We don't wish to add to your unhappiness. Commissioner, why don't we permit Mr. and Mrs. Versagy to pass the rest of the day alone? I was unhappy to discover the Versagys had been insured all along. No matter how I rationalized it, it was the old insurance game. I could see the professor was in a very nervous state and so perhaps not accountable for his actions. But Helena, his beautiful young wife, how could she know nothing of her husband's deception? How could she be innocent? The following morning, I was at their door.
8: Oh, I was expecting you earlier, Mr. Plant.
1: I came as soon as I could. I see you have not had time to unpack. How is your husband?
8: This robbery has undone a great deal of the good of his visit to the sanatorium. He's in his bedroom reading.
1: If you like, I shall be happy to bring in your suitcases from the hall.
8: Oh, no, I wouldn't dream of it.
1: That's a beautiful coat lying there. What is that fur?
8: Seal. But it's the astrakhan collar my husband's so fond of. Uh-huh. He takes it everywhere. It was much too hot for Vienna, so he left it with his stepbrother who lives there.
1: When did you leave Budapest?
8: The 27th of March. We first went to see Laos.
1: Laos?
8: My husband's stepbrother. He's written us, insisting we spend a few days with him before going on to the sanatorium.
1: And where is that?
8: In a suburb of Vienna. In Kaldenlötgeben. We stayed at the sanatorium until the 3rd of May, and my husband was really improving. And then 2 days with Lars, and then back here the day before yesterday.
10: Ah, there you are, Helena. Oh, you have a visitor. I've forgotten your name.
1: Plaut, Richard Plaut, Mr. Versagy. I was going to ask if I might continue examining your study.
10: I have no objection. Follow me.
8: Mr. Plaut, may I offer you a glass of wine?
1: Oh, don't tempt me. Police regulations forbid that while a man is on duty.
10: A great pity. Still, I am not a policeman, so I shall have a glass.
8: Sandor, don't. You know what the doctor said. It's a stimulant, and for the present, no stimulants.
10: Is a cigarette all right?
8: Oh, don't be silly. Of course it is. Especially since you brought back your special favorites from Vienna.
1: May I have one, Professor?
10: Yes, glad to. You will enjoy them. Made especially for me in Vienna. You can't get them here. Nobody smokes them in Budapest.
1: Oh, really? Really? And you are quite certain this room was thoroughly cleaned before you went away?
8: Housekeeping is my pride and joy, Mr. Clark.
1: And the cigarette you're smoking, Professor, have you smoked in here since you returned?
10: No, I have not.
8: Why all this questioning about cigarettes?
1: Let me show you something. In this envelope are two cigarette stubs we picked up in this room yesterday. Now, isn't it rather remarkable that whoever plundered your safe smoked the same cigarettes as you do? A brand, you say, which is unattainable in Budapest. But see for yourself. Open the envelopes.
8: Oh, he's right, Sandor. These stubs are the same, but how is it possible?
10: Let me see. He is right. Those stubs are mine. I cannot deny it.
1: You said, I cannot deny. Isn't that a peculiar word to use under the circumstances?
10: Well, it's nothing, just words. I did not mean anything by it. I do not understand you, police. I report a crime to you, and you treat me as if I were the criminal.
8: Sandor, please. Mr. Plaut, if your investigation results in a kind of third degree, I must ask you to leave. My husband tires easily. Sandor, when you go lie down, I shall be with you in a moment. I'll see Mr. Plaut to the door.
10: All right, then. Don't be long.
8: Mr. Plaut, you were asking about household tools yesterday. Well, I was getting out the checkbook, and I found this broken piece of metal in my husband's desk. I thought I'd better give it to you. Now, what do you suppose it is?
1: It's what they call a file. The end is broken off.
8: Is it helpful for you to have it?
1: I regret to say, Mrs. Versagy, this broken file in your husband's desk is extremely helpful. To say I was shocked is putting it mildly. I could draw only two conclusions. In attacking his safe to simulate a robbery, the professor had broken the file himself, or Mrs. Versagy was trying to implicate her husband. I went downstairs and asked if the janitor would see me.
11: This is a respectable house. Why are the police asking me questions?
1: When a robbery has been reported, we ask everybody.
11: A robbery? Who? Where?
1: Professor Versagy, upstairs on the third.
11: Oh, look, he's quite mad. He complains about my children making noise. I don't think he's quite right in the head. If I wasn't sorry for his wife, I could make a few complaints myself.
1: Indeed.
11: Oh, he thinks he can make all the noises he wants, and that's all right. But if my children happen to run up and downstairs, it's not.
1: What noises? I thought they were away for a month.
11: Don't you think I know what's going on here? What kind of a janitor do you think I am? The professor came back one afternoon and evening about a week after they left. And the noise he made in his apartment. Oh, you thought he was chopping up the furniture.
1: You're quite certain it was Professor Versagy.
11: I don't say anything unless I'm sure of it. It was the 3rd or 4th of April, early in the evening. My door was open. I looked up. There he was in his brown fur coat with the astrakhan collar. He didn't even say hello. I thought, that's pretty silly. Such a hot day, his face buried in the collar. And he went right upstairs. Then, after making all that noise, he comes down again, doesn't say a word, all bundled up he is. Now he reports a robbery. If you ask me, well, it takes all kinds in this world. Anything else, officer?
1: I think not. How is the case going, Plout?
12: It's not going very well.
1: I'm sorry. I have some information that might cheer you. That list of Versagy's stolen securities we sent out. Here's a wire from a bank in Vienna. As per your inquiry, on April 6th, Hungarian bonds valued 40,000 gulden presented at Anglo Bank Vienna. Money paid out. What do you say to that, Plout? Our man is supposed to be in a sanatorium, and he cashes in some of his own bonds.
12: I better take the overnight train to Vienna.
1: If you're going to the Anglo Bank to get a description of who cashed in the securities, you might also visit the Austrian Bank. I have their telegram, and they bought 60,000 gulden worth of Versagy's securities.
12: May I have both telegrams, please?
1: Certainly. Have a good trip, Plout, and try to keep away from the ladies.
13: Hello, Plout. Is that you?
12: Yes, Commissioner Franz. I'm calling you from Vienna. I have been to both banks. The man who cashed in the securities in each could not have been Versagy, nor are the signatures for the money his signatures.
13: Versagy could have had an accomplice.
12: Oh, yes, yes, that's possible. But why would an accomplice be that stupid, A, to sign Versagy's name, and B, to wear a conspicuous overcoat in both banks?
13: The astrakhan collar, eh?
12: Uh-huh, the same one. Just to be completely certain, I am going to the sanatorium in Kaltenleutgeben to make sure Mr. and Mrs. Versagy remain the entire month there. Then I am going to have a chat with Versagy's stepbrother, this Lajos. See what he can tell me.
13: So you won't be back in Budapest before Wednesday?
12: I don't expect so. But you can always reach me at the central Vienna police station.
13: I I think I may go pay Versagie a visit.
12: No, I would not do that.
13: No? Why not?
12: I think by tomorrow I may have evidence that clears him. And he's such an excitable man, I wouldn't like anything to push him over the edge. Promise me you won't go see him before I get back.
13: It's open and shut. There's no question.
12: You promise? I would like to be the first to see the professor.
13: All right. Till Wednesday, then.
12: I never got to see Sandor Versagie. The next morning, I was handed a telegram at the Vienna police station from Commissioner Franz. Stop further investigation in Versagie case. Guilt proven by me beyond doubt. Unfortunately, immediately after arrest, criminal committed suicide. Come back.
0: Detective Richard Plaut was stunned that Sandor Versagie should take his own life at the very moment his innocence might be proven. Why had he killed himself? Police records are full of cases of those who are unable to withstand pressure, who prefer death to dishonor. No, suicide is not always an admission of guilt. More when I return shortly with Act Three. A trained investigator leaves not one stone unturned, whether it be a slight case of theft or a serious case of murder. It is the very nature of the man to seek after the truth, however cleverly it may be hidden. Such a man is our detective, Richard Plaut. He takes up the story.
12: Versagie Lajos, Schwind Street 3 was the address in the directory. I know that the Versagies had stayed with his stepbrother before and after the professor's month in the sanatorium. Lajos Versagie was a heavily built, clean-shaven man with thick black hair. He sat me in his drawing room, his back to the window, keeping his face in the shadow, an old trick.
14: So you are from the police, are you? Is something the matter?
12: You have a stepbrother in Budapest?
14: Yes, indeed. Sandor, very fine professor at the university.
12: I have just received a message from Budapest, Mr. Versagie, which tells me your stepbrother was completely crushed by the suspicion. More than that, that he is dead by his own hand.
14: Oh, no. Oh, merciful heavens. Ah, the poor, poor man. How unfair, how wicked. Look, I'm sorry. You must think me absurdly emotional. He was my stepbrother. And only a few days ago, he was in this very room. He and his wife, they stayed in my guest room at the end of the hall, and we... How terrible this all is.
12: Your stepbrother's death just at this time places Mrs. Versagie in a very painful position. His suicide will appear it was all true. People will say he died to escape punishment and dishonor. So unless we succeed in discovering the real thief, his name will be destroyed.
14: The real thief? Oh, then you don't believe Sandor had any connection with the theft?
12: Oh, no. No, the real thief is quite another person. That's why I came to see you.
14: Yes, but how can I help you?
12: We have discovered traces here in Vienna of the man who apparently is the robber. Now, obviously, this man knew the professor's habits and must have met him while he was here. Do you know of any such person he might have seen?
14: No, I really don't. When Sandor and Helena came here, I saw very little of them. I know that Sandor visited several old

0: Really? A man on the roof over his apartment? One morning, the janitor was seen moving a small trunk from the basement. When questioned, he said the professor was taking a trip. Now, if you were in my shoes, Plout, what would you have done? What I did. I went to see him directly.
1: Well, Commissioner, what are you doing here? Where are you going, pushing your way in here?
0: You appear to be packing to go on a trip. It's rather odd.
1: Yes, I am. But what I do, where I am going, is no business of yours.
0: It is my business. You are going to Vienna.
1: Well, since you know it, why do you bother me with questions? Now, please, I'm in a hurry. I've sent for a cab to take me to the station.
0: Spare yourself the trouble, Professor. The cab will not be here. We have had this house under surveillance, and no one comes or goes without our permission.
1: How dare you? But what do you want of me? How dare the police put a watch upon me?
0: I want to know what takes you to Vienna.
1: I owe you no accounting.
0: As you like. But then I shall be obliged to forbid your departure. Professor Versky, I must do my duty, hard it may be. And my duty, after all the evidence we have against you, is to arrest you. Professor, come back here.
2: And then
0: he ran down the stairs. But I had a policeman on duty there. So he turned around and raced up the stairs, crying all the time, "I am innocent. I am innocent." He went up another flight, calling out to his wife who hadn't come home yet.
2: Oh, how ghastly, the poor, demented man.
0: Another one of our men came downstairs from the roof. Versky kept running back and forth, calling, "Helena, Helena." Then I think he lost his head completely. I tried to reach him, but he eluded me on the stairs, ran out into the street blindly, right into a big van which could not stop. He was dead when I got to his side.
2: It's good of you to see me, Mrs. Versky.
3: It's so hard. Anyone connected with the police,
2: I know. You have every reason to despise us.
3: They drove him to his death with their suspicions. Sender was the kindest, gentlest man who ever lived.
2: Mrs. Versky, I am certain your husband had nothing to do with the crime.
3: You believe in him?
2: Yes, I do. How well did your husband get along with his stepbrother?
3: Well, for a year, they've been very good friends.
2: And before that? Mrs. Versky, it's important for me to know that.
3: They avoided each other for many years.
2: And why was that?
3: It was because of me. My husband married very late in life. I was a student of his at the university. We'd only been married for 5 years.
2: Believe me, I would do anything to spare you this ordeal.
3: No. It's all right. When Sandor and I were engaged, Lars, his stepbrother, came to visit. I didn't know him. I was friendly in a natural, normal way. I mean, the brother and my fiancé. But he misunderstood it. One night I happened to be alone with him, and he put his arms around me. Oh, I hate to think of it. Fortunately, Sandor came in. There were words. Sandor literally threw him out. And until a year ago, they never spoke.
2: Well, how did they become friends again?
3: It was Sandor. I told you what a kind man he was. He heard that Lars had business difficulties and he sent him money. Later, Lars paid it back and apologized, and that was that. So when he heard we were going to Vienna to the sanatorium, he wrote and he insisted that we stay with him first.
2: You did not ask to stay with him. He asked you.
3: That's right. Why?
2: One last question. Have you any idea why the professor wanted to go to Vienna?
3: Well, he was very quiet about it. I think he was going to see Lars. Why, I don't know. He did say I wasn't to go with him. Mr. Plout, is it possible? Is there any chance of finding the real criminal soon?
2: Soon?
3: By tomorrow. The funeral is tomorrow.
2: I know what you are going to say.

0: I can promise you that your husband will be laid to rest with his honor and reputation cleared.
1: It's almost too good to be true.
0: That's the least we can do for you.
1: Thank you.
2: Mr. Plout, I did not expect you back in Vienna so soon. Please forgive this confusion, but I am here in the midst of work. I am extremely busy, so it is going to be impossible for me to go to Budapest for the funeral.
0: You have probably seen in the newspapers that officially the police believe your stepbrother guilty, and they have stopped any further action in the case.
2: Yes, I read that. Poor Sandor. If he had not been in such a state, he would never have arranged a pretended robbery to collect the insurance.
0: Then you now believe him guilty?
2: There is so much that points to him. I don't know what to think.
0: Well, that is why I came here today with the good news that your stepbrother is innocent.
2: What?
0: Oh, I thought you would be pleased. Yes, proof positive.
2: You have proof?
0: Do you remember my asking you who your stepbrother might have met while in Vienna? Let's say it was some man he hadn't seen in a long time. A relative, perhaps. Let us assume this man to be in financial straits. He learns the professor has a large fortune in securities, jewels, and so forth, left in a closed and unoccupied apartment in Budapest. If I remember, you yourself told me the professor was very frank in talking about his own affairs.
2: I don't remember saying anything of the kind.
0: Oh, didn't you? Oh, then I must be mistaken. But it doesn't matter. We're only talking about possibilities. Let's assume Professor Versigy told this interesting fact to, say, to you, for instance. Yes, yes, to you. Or to anyone else, let's say, to the robber who took the money eventually. We know for a fact the robbery took place April 4th, 2 days after the professor entered the sanatorium. The janitor saw the robber pass in and out and thought he was the professor because he wore the professor's fur overcoat. The police took for granted the robbery was faked, since keys had been used to enter the apartment and to open the safe, and a certain kind of cigarette had been smoked, marks made on the safe by a kitchen hatchet, etc., etc., etc.
2: Did they find all these things?
0: Oh, they did. But in my opinion, these things prove the professor's innocence.
2: I really cannot understand.
0: It looks to me as if the real robber wanted to throw suspicion on your stepbrother. Don't you think so?
2: I don't know.
0: There is one missing link in our chain of evidence. How did the robber come into possession of Professor Versigy's overcoat and his keys? Any ideas?
2: I am up to my neck in work. I'm no detective, and I would very much prefer that you follow up your investigations alone until you really need my help.
0: I need it now. You see, Mr. Versigy, my theory for the solution is very simple. I believe your brother left his overcoat and his keys with the robber here in Vienna, in some place where he thought them safe. A great deal warmer in Vienna than Budapest. It would be natural to leave it here with you. Let us say in the room you had given him, huh? Will you excuse me if I ring for your maid?
2: What right do you have to come barging in here and to...
1: You rang, sir.
0: Would you please show me the room occupied recently by Professor and Mrs. Versigy?
1: Certainly, sir. This way.
0: Madame, do you remember the professor's visit early this month? Did he leave anything here when he went to the sanatorium?
1: Oh, yes, sir. This was their room. He left his fur overcoat and some other things. They were locked in that cupboard.
0: Uh-huh. Who had the keys to this cupboard?
1: Oh, Mr. Versigy gave the key to the professor. He took it with him.
0: Oh, dear me. Someone must have mislaid the key. The door has been forced from its hinges. Look, look carefully.
3: What are you doing?
0: Mr. Versagy, the police are the ones who ask the questions. Notice, sir, someone has tampered with the hinges of this cupboard door.
2: What do you mean?
0: I have found a missing link in the chain of evidence. Lajos Versagy, I arrest you in the name of the law.
4: Detective Richard Plaut kept his word. On the following day, Sandor Versagy was buried with honor and dignity befitting an honest man. Perhaps in death, the professor has a lesson for all of us. How sacredly reputation must be guarded. How fragile a thing it is. And should it be lost, it is rarely regained. More on this when I return shortly. We began today's story with a word from Shakespeare, a favorite pastime of ours. For the tragedy of Sandor Versagy was also the tragedy of Othello, who said, "Who steals my purse steals trash. 'Tis something, nothing. 'Twas mine, 'tis his, and has been slave to thousands. But he that filches from me my good name robs me of that which not enriches him and makes me poor indeed." Our cast included Arnold Moss, William Griffiths, Carol Tytel, and Robert Dryden. The entire production was under the direction of Hyman Brown. This is E.G. Marshall inviting you to return to our Mystery Theater for another adventure in the macabre. Until next time, pleasant

My name is Abe Ulloa. My poem is called East Side Tapestry. Can you see what holds me together? Is my fabric pleasing to your eye? Would you take a chance and warm yourself with me? Look deep and see that I am beautiful. Hidden for so long, do not be afraid to find me. I am the color of courage, hope, dignity, and peace. Rest within my loving arms and become a piece of my woven cloth that is the East Side Tapestry. It is this beautiful fabric that tells the story of life on the East Side. How far can a taco soar? Does the color of my skin prevent me from reaching unknown heights? Or is it just me wrapped in a brown excuse? How much can a taco learn? Does the color of my skin teach me that higher learning is for those other people? Or is it just me wrapped in a brown excuse? How far can a taco climb a corporate ladder? Does the color of my skin keep the door closed? Or is it just me wrapped in a brown excuse? I've peeled away my skin and found how beautiful the human soul can be. What is left is the vision of what can become. The human spirit is alive and well. It only requires honesty of myself to flourish. I can fly. I have learned. I am succeeding. I do belong. I am Taco Brown. You are black. You are white. It is our human spirit that makes us beautiful. It is our soul that allows us to find each other. It is our love that gives us what we all need, a better way.

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0: Welcome. I'm E.G. Marshall. Whether by summer glancing up at the contrails or by winter hearing the muted everyday roar of takeoff or landing, the great gray ghosts which prowl the upper reaches of our skies are always with us. The airplane is a constant in all of our lives, and constant is a good word. So seldom, so very seldom, does anything halt their appointed rounds. Except that, like all things that man has built, they are not perfection. That is the attribute of God alone, no matter how hard man strives.
1: Ladies and gentlemen, this is your hostess, Pamela Winters. There has been a temporary failure in our pressure system, and for your comfort and safety, Captain Chip Ames, our pilot, is making an unusually rapid descent. Do not be alarmed. This sudden descent is merely a safety measure. Please be sure that your safety belts are fastened and that all cigarettes are extinguished. Most of all, don't worry. There is no danger.
0: Our mystery drama, The Lone Survivor, was written especially for the Mystery Theater by Ian Martin and stars Russell Horton. Well, I'll be back shortly with Act One. Most of us have flown at one time or another, secure in the knowledge that no matter what butterflies we may feel on occasion, we are using the safest method of transport in the world. And that includes simply walking across the street. But there is that special word, but. But nothing in life is inescapable. And there is the occasion when any of us may be caught in any kind of accident, just as terrifying and dangerous as this.
1: Ladies and gentlemen, we have dropped the oxygen mask because of the speed of our descent. Simply place them over your nose and mouth and breathe normally. Please be ready to lock your hands in front of your face as shown in the manual and brace yourself against the seat in front of you. In case of an emergency landing, hold your seat until you receive instructions over this PA. Should it fail, please note the nearest emergency exit.
2: Gentlemen of the press, I am J.P. Henderson, Vice President in charge of operations for Federal Airlines. This is a bulletin on the status quo. One of our planes, bound for the Hawaiian Islands, encountered the phenomenon known as clear air turbulence, as you've already been informed. There's no sense mincing words. Apparently, the plane, after ditching, broke up or sank. To the best of our belief, there's only one survivor, presently in the intensive care unit in the hospital here. I wish I had more to report. Look, it's useless to ask questions because I have no answers. I'm sorry.
3: Has he come to, Dr. Sedgefield?
4: Yes, Mr. Henderson, he's conscious.
3: Who is he?
4: I don't know.
3: You mean he's still so anesthetized?
4: We didn't have to anesthetize him. The man's injuries are minor. Miraculous. There's nothing really the matter with him except...
3: Except what?
4: He doesn't know who he is. Classic amnesia.
3: You mean he suffered brain damage?
4: No, absolutely not. No evidence of any concussion or other somatic injury. No evidence of nerve involvement.
3: Well, then how? Why?
4: Amnesia is a law unto itself, Mr. Henderson. Psychologically, if the trauma is severe enough, any individual is capable of short-circuiting his whole mnemonic system and blocking out something that he does not prefer to remember. If you had been through the experience that our Mr. X suffered, wouldn't you perhaps try to pretend it never happened?
2: Well, block out the happening, okay, but... Well, surely he can remember who he was, why he was on the plane, where he was headed for.
4: Ah, the mind can't always be that selective. The man you are interested in doesn't even remember getting on the plane, where he was going, or why he was going, or who he was before he did, or who he is now.
2: Could I ask him a few questions?
4: Oh, I don't think he's ready for that.
2: Could I examine whatever effects he had with him when he was admitted to the hospital?
4: Not very well.
2: What does that mean?
4: Mr. Henderson, when our patient was picked out of the Pacific by the helicopter, he was naked as the day he was born. Any identification you want to make will have to be strictly from his birthday suit.
2: We'll have other ways of pinning him down.
4: Of course you will. And, second thought, there's no real reason why you can't see Mr. X. He's in no physical danger, and you can't hurt him as long as you go easy. I'll go in with you if you like, but I'm due in OR in about 15 minutes.
2: I'd appreciate having you there. I think maybe I ought to check out any little thing he might remember. Hello.
5: Hello.
2: I'm J.P. Henderson, Federal Airlines. The airline on which you were flying when... the accident occurred.
5: Do you remember the accident?
2: No. I'm sorry to trouble you under the circumstances, but... well, it's an unusual state of affairs. As I said, I'm J.P. Henderson. May I ask your name?
5: Oh, you can ask it. I can only give you the same answers I give the doctors. I don't know.
2: I see. And you don't remember anything about the accident?
5: Not a thing. Mr. Henderson, I don't remember anything until the moment I woke up in this hospital bed.
4: I think we ought to let this gentleman have his rest, Mr. Henderson.
2: Of course. I'm sorry to have bothered you, Mr. Sir.
5: The person who bothers me most is me. Doctor?
4: Yes?
5: Supposing I don't remember who I am after a good night's rest.
4: Oh, it may take a little time, but you will.
5: No. Supposing I still don't. How do I find out?
2: Well, I'm sure the airline can render that service.
5: How?
4: At the moment of my patient, I suggest that you just relax and allow nature to restore your memory.
5: Thanks for the kind words. I don't know how much they help. How soon can I get out of here?
4: Well, is there any hurry?
5: I don't know. I just have this... I don't like to be sick or dealt with as a patient.
4: Well, in your particular case, I wouldn't like it any more than you. But let's face facts. If I released you, where would you go?
5: I guess I don't know.
2: Yes, Gloria?
6: Sure.
2: I got all the reports. Found them on my desk as soon as I got back from the hospital. Good girl.
6: Who?
2: I don't know it.
6: Oh. FBI. Yep. I've been expecting they nose into it.
2: Send them in.
6: One headache, it's another.
2: Mr. Drummond. Come right in.
7: Yeah, thanks. FBI, my credentials.
2: Very impressive. Sit down.
7: I'll just look around a moment.
2: Be my guest. Speaking of which, I'll offer you something to drink.
7: I never drink on the job.
2: What can I do for you?
7: You got a plane down. I'll come.
2: One in a million coincidence. Mechanical failure and atmospheric conditions beyond our control.
7: You say.
2: No. The pilot. You can listen to the tapes. I have them right here.
7: We will, at first. How can you be sure there was no foul play?
2: Communications. Until the moment he ditched the plane, the pilot was in touch by radio with the tower.
7: Why'd he ditch?
2: At 33,000 feet, there was a rupture in the fuselage. We can't account for that. Cabin pressure was dropping so rapidly that the pilot brought the plane down in a steep dive to an altitude where the passengers could breathe normally. But at 10,000, as he started to level off, he hit a freak situation.
7: Skyjacker, bomb, saboteur.
2: No, no, no. A phenomenon known as clear air turbulence. Under normal conditions, if he hadn't been at the decline ratio he was posed in, he could have handled the plane. But a huge downdraft forced him to ditch on the water. Wave heights were 6 to 8 feet. The plane broke up.
7: No survivors?
2: Only one.
7: What's his name?
2: I've just come from the hospital. He couldn't tell me.
7: Yeah, he injured that bad.
2: No. He has some bruises. Possible cracked ribs, some slight facial abrasion. Otherwise, he's fully conscious. Except for one thing.
7: What? He can't remember his name.
2: Oh, come on. I'm perfectly serious. He doesn't know who he is or anything that happened up until the moment he came into the hospital. He has amnesia.
7: Yeah. Well, that can be handled. We'll get his name.
2: It won't be necessary.
7: How come?
2: We've had people up all night checking on the passenger list. His name is Theodore Mason Williams.
7: Address?
2: 17061 Parthenia.
7: You say he hasn't been completely accounted for. Haven't you checked his home?
2: I was just about to try again when you arrived. His phone hasn't been answering.
7: Anyone who should?
2: He's married. We believe he has a wife.
7: Or had.
2: What does that mean?
7: How come he was traveling alone to Hawaii?
2: He might have been on business of some sort.
7: Of some sort, yeah. Look, I'm only checking this like maybe there was some federal problem. I still don't know. There isn't. But you're in my profession as many years as I've been. You get a long nose.
2: What does that mean?
7: Something smells funny. If I was you, I'd start digging up that wife fast, get the local police in on it. I mean, this thing has had a lot of publicity. Papers, TV, radio and all. How come Mrs. Williams hasn't been on the pipe or worried about her hubby, huh? Maybe you're really going to have to dig her up.
2: I don't follow you.
7: Put it all together, Mr. Anderson. Guy on a lone trip to Hawaii. Little woman left behind. Big plane crash. Looks like everyone bought it. And her wife doesn't even check in to see if her hubby did, too. On top of that, hubby turns up alive in a hospital. Only he claims he don't know who he is.
2: Well,
7: wouldn't you figure there was something screwy going on here?
0: Well, would you? Or are you scarcely as cynical as Mr. Roscoe Drummond of the FBI? Do you really believe that Mr. Theodore Williams has that sometimes most convenient of disorders, amnesia? And if he hasn't, why should he fake it? Most intriguing and chilling of all is finding Mrs. Williams. I shall return shortly with Act Two. Some hours have passed while Mr. J.P. Henderson of Federal Airlines has been busy holding off the press, meeting with the CAB and other agencies automatically involved in a major disaster, instigating constant phone checks on Mrs. Williams, all unanswered, and finally calling in the city police. Meanwhile, at the hospital, Dr. Malcolm Sedgefield is patiently trying to bring the survivor out of his lost world by cautious and gentle free association.
8: You don't remember before the crash?
5: No, Doctor.
8: Or the crash itself?
5: No.
4: Or being in the water, struggling to keep afloat?
0: No.
4: Taking off your clothes so you could swim more freely?
5: No.
4: Or the helicopter picking you up?
5: Oh, come on. This is just a waste of time. I don't remember anything, even my own name, for Pete's sake.
4: All right, all right. Now, let's just take it easy. Why don't we try some indirect questions? I'm just going to shoot some words at you. All I ask you to do is to react without thinking. Reflexes, all right?
5: Yeah, yeah, I know what free association is.
4: Just answer the first thing that comes into your head,
5: Yeah.
4: Crash.
5: Plane.
4: Water.
5: Cold.
4: Black.
5: White.
4: Winter.
5: Summer.
4: Wife.
5: Husband.
4: Mother.
5: Father.
4: Name.
5: Title.
4: First name.
5: Second name.
4: Second name.
5: Family.
4: Heart.
5: Son.
4: Son.
5: Father.
4: Father's name.
5: David.
4: David who?
5: Don't know.
4: Rain.
5: Umbrella.
4: Umbrella.
5: Dry.
4: Dry.
5: Warm.
4: Dead.
5: Woman.
4: Wife.
5: Woman.
4: Her name?
5: Mrs. D. Whose name?
4: The woman.
5: I don't know what you're talking about.
4: Your wife.
5: What wife?
4: You were going to tell me her name.
5: What? I don't know what you mean. Look, Doctor, I've had enough of this. There's nothing wrong with me, except I can't remember some things, okay? I've been that way after a hangover. I want to get out of here.
4: No. I'm afraid we can't let you go yet.
5: Why? What have you got on me?
4: We haven't got anything on you. But you are the result of a major accident that killed everyone but you. So naturally, we have to keep you under medical observation for a while.
5: Observation? Okay. But I don't have to be in this hospital. I want out.
4: Where would you go?
5: I don't know. A hotel, a motel. Where are my clothes and things?
4: You see, that's the whole point. You haven't any clothes or things.
5: You mean you found me naked? No clothes, no money? In a wallet or something?
4: When the helicopter picked you up, you were stripped to the bone. So let's be practical. If we were to let you go, where would you go? Without clothes, money, or any identity?
5: Now, you mean honestly that nobody has the slightest idea who I am?
4: Well, not exactly. The airline has checked out the ticket reservations and established who was on board. So by the process of elimination, they're now pretty sure who you must be.
5: Who?
4: I'd hope the name would come from you. But all right. Does the name Theodore Mason Williams strike a chord?
5: Should it?
4: It appears to be your name.
5: How do you know? How can you prove it?
4: Because you... If Mr. Williams is who you are, you have a wife. And just as soon as the police find her, we'll bring her in to identify you.
5: Police? Why the police?
4: At the moment, nobody has been able to find your wife. She appears to be missing.
0: Yes, Dr. Fitzgerald.
8: Thomas Anderson, I've just come from questioning our mystery patient and running the most basic of psychiatric tests on him.
0: And?
8: I'm afraid I didn't learn much.
0: He still has amnesia?
8: Yes, apparently.
0: And he still hasn't said his name or who he is?
8: No. But I must say, it seems to me you, at your end, could provide the answer to those questions more easily by having his wife, if she is his wife, identify him for sure.
0: Of course. Trouble is, we haven't yet found the lady in question.
8: Oh, well, then perhaps the police should be called in.
0: They already have, Dr. Setfield. Detective Lieutenant Dominic Calisi is with me now. He has a... What do they call it again, Lieutenant?
9: APB, All Points Bulletin.
0: Yes, an APB out for Mrs. Williams right now. He expects to find her soon and... Excuse me just a minute. Oh, Lieutenant Calisi would like to talk to you for a moment, Doctor.
9: Thanks. What's his handle?
0: Setchfield.
9: Yeah, Dr. Setchfield?
8: Yeah, speaking.
9: Yeah, this here is Detective Lieutenant Calisi, City Police. I want to ask you a favor, Doc.
8: Oh, of course, any way I can help.
9: Well, I'd like to send over a police photographer to take a shot of your patient there. Any reason why not?
8: Oh, I, light the patient?
9: Oh, no. We won't disturb him, Doc. No flash, no light. He don't even have to know his picture's being taken.
8: I don't think the hospital could go along with that. I mean, isn't that invasion of privacy? After all, we have been keeping the press out.
9: Mm-hmm. At his request?
8: Well, no, but I have the feeling that...
9: A feeling? Let's write on facts, Doc. I'll send you over a photographer, a fingerprint man, and you check out your patient, see if he's got any objection. And if he has, we'll take it from there, okay?
8: Well, very well. I suppose I have no objection. We'll do it your way, Lieutenant.
9: No, sir. No, sir, Dr. Sedgefield. Absolutely not.
7: Well, now, it's only a picture. I'm sure if the lieutenant wanted to, he could get a court order.
9: No, it isn't only a picture. It's fingerprints. I don't want my fingerprints taken.
7: Well, there's no criminal suggestion. It's only to try to identify you.
9: Oh, I thought you said you'd turned up a wife of mine, or someone you said was my wife.
7: But it's got to be your wife, since this Mrs. Williams had a husband traveling on the plane. And you're the only man on the plane who hasn't been fully accounted for, so... Who else could you be?
9: I tell you, I don't know.
7: But don't you see, even though your wife is missing for the moment, a picture of you in the papers could be recognized by someone else in your family or among your friends. Or your fingerprints
9: might
7: be...
9: Yeah, where do you expect to find those? In the police file?
7: Mrs. Williams is married to a man in the diamond business. As Lieutenant Calisi suggested... It's reasonable to suppose he may have been issued a gun permit, in which case his finger...
9: No. Now, all I want to do is to be left alone. Now, if you find I have a wife, let her come and identify me. Now, get out. Get out of here.
8: Lieutenant
9: Calisi? Speaking.
8: This is Dr.
9: Sedgefield. Oh, hi, Doc. You get anywhere with the guy?
8: Not.
9: Oh, well, what's he scared of?
8: Well, Lieutenant, I can only answer you in general terms. See, it's a tremendous shock to the nervous system for anyone to find out that suddenly his whole life is a blank.
9: Yeah, if it is. Doc, how do we know this isn't just an act?
8: We don't. We just wait. If it is, he'll make a slip sooner or later.
9: Okay, Doc, we won't shake him up yet. Anyhow... what I'm looking for is another court order.
8: Oh, what kind?
9: I want in to the Williams house. I got a hunch between my shoulder blades talks to me as loud as my bunions. That FBI guy was right. Mrs. Williams is home all the time. And she's got a real good reason for not answering the phone.
8: Well, what reason?
9: Because she can't, Doc. And you know why she can't? Because I think she's dead. That's why.
2: I'm not sure that I ought to be here, Lieutenant.
9: It's all perfectly legal, Mr. Anderson. I have a court order permitting me to enter the house.
2: It's all right for the police. You have a reason to search, but why me?
9: I thought you might like to be in at the death. Hey, it's a bad joke. Let's say I wanted to give you a break.
2: What do you mean, a break?
9: Well, if I find what I expect to find, it's going to be back on all the front pages and the TV. Drag up the whole crash story. Keep it alive. Now, I don't like to see the airlines hurt. They got too good a safety record for the few things that do go wrong to stir up such a racket.
2: Look, you seriously think that this man... murdered his wife and got caught by the incredible accident of our plane going down?
9: That's right. This amnesia jazz is just a cover-up. Or maybe soon will be worse, just a cover-up.
2: It doesn't make sense. Lieutenant, why Hawaii? If he murdered her, why not Mexico, South America, Europe, anywhere, out of the state?
9: Because... I'll let you in on a little something the Hawaii police filled us in on. Mr. Theodore Mason Williams was booked into the Honolulu Sheraton. He had an appointment with some buyers the day after the flight landed to sell a little packet of diamonds he was bringing with him, valued at pretty close to $250,000. Yeah. The payoff had been set up a week in advance, and the condition was the money was to be in cold, hard cash. Not a bad little getaway stake, huh? Okay, boys, I guess that's it. Very dull, blank. Go on, you can all get back to regular duty. Barney, you wait for me in the car.
2: So, looks as if our boy isn't faking after all.
9: I don't know. All I know is I sure faked myself out. What are you doing?
2: Just rubbing some plaster or something off your sleeve.
9: I was sure I'd find her body in this house. Of course, he could have dumped her somewhere else. Maybe even buried her in the garden.
2: You're still convinced that Mrs. Williams is dead?
9: Hey, when there's a homicide around, I can smell it every time. Plus, one little new gleam
1: of... Don't you try to stop me, officer! I want to know who these men are!
9: Bronski, it's okay. I'll handle it. Now, wait a minute. Who are you?
1: Look, I think it's more to the point for me to ask that question. I'm Mrs. Theodore Williams, and I'd like to know just what the devil you're doing in my house.
10: Now, that's a shocker, isn't it? A woman consigned to death by a seasoned detective who turns up as large as life. A whole theory to fit an assorted set of facts blown to dust. And in the wake of it, the same old problem that has faced us since the beginning. Who is the lone survivor? And is Mrs. Williams the one who can give him back his identity? I shall return shortly with Act 3. Now let us return to the three people months ago. Mr. Henderson, official of Federal Airlines, embarrassed beyond belief. Lieutenant Dom Calisi, for once in his life caught off guard. And the attractive, tall, willowy woman who has entered trailing with her an aura of sense and sensuality, all heightened by her barely controlled rage.
1: I'll say it again. Just what the devil right of you in my house? Which one of you is Detective Lieutenant Calisi?
9: That's me.
1: Huh. And this other man?
2: Mrs. Williams, with my apologies, I'm J.P. Henderson from Federal Airlines.
1: Oh, for the police, there might be some excuse, but for you... You get in, Lieutenant.
9: Perfectly legal, Mrs. Williams. I had a court order to search the premises.
1: To ransack my house? Rummage through all my private possessions?
9: Not exactly yet. As you can see, Mrs. Williams, the police search was limited to one thing.
11: For the purpose of ascertaining whether or not police suspicions of person or persons deceased may be...
1: What deceased person... Was dead.
9: Well, begging your pardon, you, Mrs. Williams.
1: Me?
2: You have been missing for almost 3 days.
1: Oh, how do you know that?
2: Well, in the course of the investigation, naturally.
1: What investigation?
9: Let me handle this, Mr. Henderson. Mrs. Williams, did your husband catch a Federal Airlines flight for Hawaii the day before yesterday?
1: What business is that of yours?
9: Mrs. Williams, you know you don't have to answer my questions. You know your rights, but it seems harmless enough.
1: All right. If it's so important, there's no way I can deny it. I mean, I saw him off, headed for the plane and a business appointment in Honolulu. I suppose he took the plane. I didn't actually see him board it. Oh, please. Won't you tell me what this is all about?
2: In my capacity as an officer of Federal Airlines, Mrs. Williams, I think you have every right to a full explanation. Now, first, let me assure you, your husband is perfectly safe.
9: The man we assume to be your husband.
1: I just don't understand.
2: Of course you don't, obviously. Now, look, have you read a newspaper in the last 3 days, listened to TV or radio?
1: No, you see, we have a little summer cabin I wanted to get ready on the peninsula.
2: Mm-hmm.
1: I drove down to put it in shape while Ted was off in Hawaii on business. There was a lot to be done. It's off season, so I didn't see any friends. I just holed up, did what had to be done, and came back here to meet my husband.
11: Is he all right?
2: The man we believe to be your husband is alive and well. He's the lone survivor.
11: The lone survivor?
2: I'm sorry to say that. From a series of events quite beyond anyone's control, Flight 8657, bound for Hawaii, was forced to ditch in the Pacific.

0: He had gotten rid of his clothing. There were no papers to identify him with.
1: Oh, but why couldn't you just ask him who he was? You said he was alive and well.
0: He is, he is. But unfortunately, although the doctors seem to believe it's only a temporary condition, he has amnesia. He couldn't tell us who he was.
1: Oh, I see. But then how did you find out?
2: Mr. Henderson explained that, Mrs. Williams. The police got called in to cross-check. Now, your husband wouldn't allow us to take a picture of him or fingerprint him for identification. So we checked with Honolulu, found out your husband was booked into a hotel there, and had a business deal on the file.
0: We kept calling you, but there was no answer.
2: So I read the signals wrong. I thought maybe something had happened to you. What can I say? I'm sorry.
1: Just don't say anything. I want both of you out of my house this minute.
2: Wait a minute. Don't you want to go to the hospital and see your husband?
1: Look, I can manage to get there by myself.
2: Well, we'd like to go along. A matter of identification. We'd just like to be sure that he is your husband.
1: I don't need you to recognize my own husband.
2: No, it's just that we need you. Wait a minute. I'll tell you what. You got a picture of your husband here we could use for identification?
1: No. You see, Ted despised having pictures taken. Anytime I did take one, he would tear it up. Now, will you please leave?
2: Mrs. Henderson, if I was in your position, I'd want to see my husband as fast as possible.
3: Now, Mr. Williams, I have a visitor for you.
0: Who, Dr. Sedgefield?
3: Let you see for yourself. Your wife.
0: All right,
3: don't get excited.
1: No!
0: Now, Mrs. Williams, are you...
1: Don't worry about me, Doctor. Just worry about that poor man. I'm sorry. I never saw him before in my life.
0: But it's impossible, Lieutenant. If he isn't her husband, who else can he be?
2: I knew my hunch couldn't be all that wrong. Now I see the whole thing. The dame is lying all the way.
0: You mean the man in the hospital room is Theodore Williams?
2: Him? No, I don't know who he is. We'll catch up with him. I knew before we even got to the hospital he wasn't her husband.
0: How?
2: Well, she said her husband doesn't like photographs, right?
0: Yes.
2: So how come suddenly in the fireplace of the study I find the ashes of some photograph albums and some old frames thrown away in the basement? But still hanging on the wall of the upstairs hall, there's a picture of the babe with a guy, and on the back of it says, Jackie and me, summer 1975, to my dear wife, from Ted.
0: And the man in it?
2: A guy, nothing here nor there. Except you couldn't mistake him for your patient. You know what the big question is?
0: I am afraid. What?
2: Well, it ain't so much who's in that hospital room. It's like in that TV show. Will the real Mr. Williams please stand up? Let me ask you a question. Just what do you suppose has happened to him? Detective Lieutenant Calisi.
4: This is Dr. Sedgefield, Center Hospital.
2: Oh, yeah, sure, Doc. How's your patient? He come too?
4: I'm afraid I have some bad news for you.
2: Yeah, what they make cops for, so there's some place to tell it. What's wrong?
4: Well, Lieutenant, I don't know how it happened. Someone was careless enough to leave a pile of clean, orderly uniforms in his... Well, in Mr. X's room.
2: Well, how could a thing like that happen?
4: I don't know. Some orderly was bringing them up from laundry and stopped in there, and I don't know how it happened. But I must say that your police guard wasn't on the ball either. He left the door unguarded to get coffee, and Mr. X put on one of the orderly suits and has simply disappeared.
2: Well, how do you like that?
0: That we've stopped riding around like maniacs, maybe you'll explain to me what's going on, Lieutenant.
2: Oh, sure. Let's just pull over, find a nice spot where the reception's good. About 100 yards after the next crossroad.

0: Barney, on the right. Yeah, off the road, under the trees.
1: Look, it's getting dark, but isn't this on the way to Mrs. Williams' house?
0: That's right. Just a couple of blocks away.
1: You think the man who escaped will be making for her house?
0: Yeah, I'm counting he will. Otherwise, it might make it tougher for us.
1: Well, supposing he doesn't?
0: Oh, he's being followed. He can't get away.
1: He already did. From the hospital.
0: Yeah, well, we made that easy for him. We knew the dude would make the first break he could.
1: The dude? You know who he is?
0: Oh, sure. More or less.
1: I don't understand.
0: Well, now, which name would you like? Benny Dude Tate? Bernard Tateson? Bartholomew Taft the Third? That's the one he's been using until his accident caused a temporary loss of memory. Or any of a long list of others. Listen, he's got a long record. Extortion, con games, womanizing, misrepresentation, grand larceny. Everything so far but the big M.
1: How did you find out who he is?
0: Look, this amnesia. I'm no doctor. I can't make a judgment on that. But give me some facts to add up. A guy who can't say who he is. A woman who says he's not a husband who was supposed to be on the plane. And at the same time says she has no pictures of her husband. Forgetting that the way people do, you know, one little picture hanging up on the hall stairs. I knew there was something out of whack. So my guy, standing guard, just picks up a glass, the nurse brings out, we lift the fingerprints. 3 hours later, we got a make. Benny the Duke.
1: I'm still completely bewildered. What was he doing on the plane? Pretending to be Theodore Williams.
0: Hold a minute. No, not yet. Mr. Henderson, here's a guy who's a lot older than his wife, but he's got plenty of the long green. He's going to Hawaii with $250,000 worth of diamonds to deal with some guys who never met him. His wife is bored. She's been playing around with... guess who?
1: Benny the Duke.
0: Bernard. This time around. Now, suppose they get greedy and get a notion they could knock off Theodore and take off with the diamonds. Only, how not to get caught?
1: Bernard plans to go to Hawaii, posing as Williams. Only, what does he do? Sell the diamonds and get the money?
0: Well, maybe. Maybe he plans to check in a hotel, rough up the room, just disappear and take a plane back home. While the police figure Williams and the diamonds got heisted in Honolulu. I like that. More like Benny's M.O. and... that's what we're waiting for. Now, hold it.
2: Who is it?
3: Take it easy. It's me, Bernard.
2: What are you doing here? How'd you get in?
3: Listen. Any dame tries to double-cross me, baby, finds out there's no way you can close me out.
2: Double-crossed.
3: The hospital today. Why didn't you tell him I was your husband? You could have sprung me.
2: Too dangerous. Too many people who knew Ted. Look, if we ever got connected and they found Ted where we... I don't want either of us convicted for murder.
3: You know something, baby? They can only hang you for it once. Too bad it didn't go as planned. It was all so simple. Diamond merchant travels to the city of romance and disappears overnight with his quarter grand of shinies. Then I come back and you and me walk hand in hand into the sunset with a nice green halo around our heads. Only it didn't pan out.
2: Did you really have amnesia?
3: Well, yeah, at first. Then when I came to, what other way was there to play it? Except, where were you?
2: Oh, Bernard, I couldn't stand being in this house knowing he was walled up in the basement. I just went to the summer camp to hide until you came back. But now... Now it's all gone wrong. What are we
3: going to
2: do?
3: We ain't going to do nothing, baby. First thing I did was make sure the stones were still where they were. I got them now, and I'm taking off.
2: But what about me?
3: The diamonds were all I came back for, babe, except...
2: No. What are you going to do? Now, Ted, please, don't you...
1: Good Lord, Lieutenant, what are you doing? You can't let it...
0: Oh, no, don't worry, Mr. Henderson. The house is crawling with cops. We were waiting for Benny to make his return.
1: You arranged the escape?
0: Oh, yeah.
1: And you
4: planted microphones in the house to have them convict themselves.
0: Oh, a correction on that. I wouldn't know just how those mics got there. You know as well as I do that isn't evidence can be used in court. Even having you as a witness.
4: Well, then why?
0: Well, we don't want to let these people get away with it, do we, Mr. Henderson? I'm not going to. Now, I've got the hard police work to do. Digging up enough objective evidence to make a case. But you and the airlines can help me now that you know the truth. Deal?
4: It's a deal. Oh, tragic irony. All those lives. Innocent people. And one man escapes. The only one who deserves to die. The lone survivor.
0: Oh, I think between us we can arrange that Benny and Mrs. Williams won't survive all that long.
5: An intriguing maze of twists and turns, wasn't it? Ending in the old, old story of lust and greed. But the old axiom is still true. Man proposes, God disposes. And a sharp-eyed lieutenant who realized that the dust on his shoulder was fresh plaster and that one photograph is worth a thousand words contributed a worthy assist. I'll be back shortly. It was John Donne, the great English poet, who said it. No man is an island entire of itself. Any man's death diminishes me because I am involved in mankind. The profound philosophy would have escaped a man who lived only for himself, like Benny, or as selfish and unfeeling a woman as Jackie. Yet the words will serve well enough for their epitaph. They were found guilty of the murder of Theodore Williams. So at the last, in this tragedy, there were no survivors. Our cast included Russell Horton, Ian Martin, Bryna Rayburn, and Ken Harvey. The entire production was under the direction of Hyman Brown.
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7: And furthermore, my fellow colleagues, let me say this...
8: Ladies and gentlemen, we're here in the council chambers. 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
7: There's another point I'd like to make.
8: Wait a minute. 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Just a moment. He's reaching in his pocket. He's taking out Vicks medicated cough drops.
9: When you talk a little too much, you can get a dry, irritated throat. But you can get relief from that raspy feeling with Vicks medicated cough drops. 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
10: 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The City Rock Collection, an installation... boulders in a nest of rose bushes and thorn shrub appears in the usual grassy patches once held down by crows and cackling human bodies fidgeting with rolling papers and radio dials wrapping in the respite of sunshine and branches the silhouette an echo of Cascadian skyline falling and rising in curves and points at flashes of mockery, a landscape crushed by the albatross landing of stones thrown at the already stoned. A traveling carnival of attempt interrupts the green horizon in tragic monument to misspent intent. From amidst the parable of bramble on edge rises an idea. We are all rolling and smoking and high, looking down on smokestack and barge. The whole story tells itself. Our reflection in the signs of the deaf economy, an unyielding and aloof parabola, obvious in the geography of rocks and hard-won graces.

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1: Hey everybody, this is Lucas Barfield, host of the Cannabis Corner. And you may have heard my other show on KTQA, Freebase Radio. I've been doing the Cannabis Corner since 2017, and it's hard to believe Freebase Radio turns 20 this year. And I'm proud to say 4 of those years have been right here on KTQA. 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

0: This week's story, The Adventure of Dr. Winthrop's Notorious Carriage. Are you accusing your husband, Mrs. Winthrop?
1: My husband's lost his love for me, Mr. Holmes. He's betrayed me. I have no reason to defend him.
0: I see.
1: Lately, he's been impossible. He behaves like a sadistic lunatic.
2: Well, we better move quickly, Holmes. Look into this so-called accident.
0: Yes, Watson. But we must move cautiously if we value our own lives. 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In a sudden and completely unexpected way.
3: 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Well, Dr. Watson, who rode in Dr. Winthrop's notorious carriage?
2: Well, Mr. Harris, this adventure with Holmes occurred in the early 1900s. It began backstage at one of London's most famous theaters. It was in the dressing room of Margaret Ashley, an exquisite and very popular young actress. Her performance for that evening had ended, and Margaret had a visitor, a Dr. Charles Winthrop.
4: I've made up my mind, Charles. I'm going to your wife. I'm going to see Elizabeth.
5: Are you, Margaret?
4: I shall tell her that I adore you, that you and I have been sweethearts all these months. I shall ask her to give you your freedom. I think she will, too.
5: Well, that's very touching and very foolish.
4: Well, why do you say that?
5: My word, you have an appalling, self-centered mind, Margaret. Like many women, you believe that simply because you want something, you'll automatically get it. My wife would not be struck at all by the magic of our romance. To her, this would be a rather cheap, sordid business, an insult to her ego. Being a mature and poised woman, she'd take this with an air of dignity and tolerance, but in her heart of hearts, I'm afraid she'd be furious.
4: Well, then let her be. Are you satisfied with these desperate, dangerous meetings? You're coming to my flat if and when you can find the time, if and when you can somehow lie to Elizabeth?
5: It has been difficult, yes, but...
4: I'm sick of it. I shan't tolerate it.
5: We must face it, Margaret. We must do as best we can.
4: I'll tell you you're tired of her, that you love me, that you see her only as a dowdy, bedraggled housewife, that your marriage was wrong to begin with. It's nothing more nor less than an exercise in boredom.
5: Now, look, Margaret, I want you to control yourself.
4: Control myself? In heaven's name, why? I want you, and I'm going to fight to keep you. When a thing is wrong, must you go on and on and on with it?
5: I said you will not tell Elizabeth.
4: Nothing on earth could stop me.
5: I will.
4: What do you mean?
5: You knew I was married, Margaret. You knew the terms of the bargain. You accepted them gladly.
4: But we love each other.
5: Do we? Now listen to me. You made a great romance out of this. I didn't. You wanted to believe I was in love with you, that I couldn't live without you, simply to please yourself, to cover up the truth.
4: What truth?
5: That this has all been just a lark for me. That I was attracted to you because you're very beautiful, and that's all. And that is all, Margaret. It begins and ends there.
4: I don't think it does.
5: Oh, yes. It's taken years for me to become a reputable physician, Margaret. It's taken every ounce of strength and every moment of time I had to achieve a position in my profession. And in society. I've a well-ordered household. I've a decent, honest wife who loves me. You're not going to place a bomb under that structure.
4: Oh, yes, I am, Charles. Now that you've told me how you really feel, I'll give you a taste of my vengeance. I'll wreck your home and your life, and I don't think for one moment that I can.
5: You'll do nothing of the sort. And do you know why? Do you know why you won't say a word to my wife?
4: Go on. Tell me.
5: Because if you do, I'll kill you.
4: He'll never do that. You could never get away with it.
5: You underestimate me, Margaret. I haven't an ordinary mind. I have a way. A wonderful way. Remember that. And remember, if you go to Elizabeth, I'll murder you.
6: Good evening, Miss Ashley. Shall I call a cab for you, miss?
4: Yes, Peter.
6: It might be a bit difficult, miss. Awfully late. You're the last to be leaving the theatre.
4: I wanted to avoid the crowd that's always here at the stage door, Peter. I'm exhausted. I couldn't possibly write an autograph or smile at anyone.
6: Your gentleman caller hasn't been here in a few days, eh, miss?
4: No, he hasn't.
6: That's such a fine gentleman. I certainly miss those tips of his, I do.
4: The cab, Peter, please, please.
6: I hear a carriage coming now, miss. Perhaps it's a cab. Yeah. He'll be having a talk with a bobby, he will, ripping down the alley at that speed. Look out, miss! He's driving right at you! He's locked her down! Stop! Come back here, you! Stop! Stop! Oh, he's killed her.

0: Elizabeth, I must speak to you.
1: Yes, Charles, dear.
0: It's about this item in the newspaper.
1: Oh, one of your patients in trouble?
0: No. Read that, please.
1: Oh, yes. Yes, I heard about that terrible accident. And Margaret Ashley was such a lovely young actress. It was a horrible, premature death for her.
0: Elizabeth, darling, I don't know how to tell you this, but I must. I want you to try to understand.
1: Understand what, Charles? Darling, you seem so distraught. What's wrong with you?
0: Well, there'll be an investigation. The police will be after the driver of that carriage, the man who locked her down and then drove off.
1: Well, yes, of course they will, and I hope they find him, too. Insane, brutal to drive so carelessly.
0: Well, the police suspect that it wasn't an accident. The doorman's testified that the driver of the carriage seemed to go deliberately out of his way to hit her.
1: Oh, Charles, they suspect murder?
0: Yes, yes, they'll probe very deeply. The most intimate details of Margaret Ashley's life will be exposed to public view, and so, Elizabeth, before you find out some other way, I must tell you.
1: Tell me what, dear?
0: I knew Margaret Ashley.
1: Oh, yes?
0: It wasn't a passing acquaintance. I was seeing her regularly. I visited her flat whenever I had the chance. She was in love with me.
1: Oh. You were sweethearts, Charles. Is that it?
0: Yes. I've no excuse. It's just some mysterious element in the chemistry of a marriage that does that to a man. I'm prepared to do whatever you say, Elizabeth.
1: Well, Charles, it's quite hard for me to say anything at all. It's very difficult for me to face it, dear.
0: I'm so sorry, Elizabeth. Terribly sorry.
1: Well, have you any idea who might have killed her?
0: Why, no.
1: Charles.
0: Yes?
1: Charles, did you kill Margaret Ashley?
0: Of course not. How could you think such a thing?
1: Now, Charles, don't lie. Don't try to live with a lie like that. You've told me some of the story. Please tell me the rest. I've got to know, Charles. Please, please, did you kill her? Did you drive the carriage that awful night?
0: No. No, I did not. I did not!
1: Listen to me. I might try to forgive an escapade of yours, but I couldn't forgive murder. Now, you must tell me.
0: Will you let go of me? You're out of your mind accusing me.
1: You did kill her. I can sense it in your eyes. Your hands are trembling. I've never seen an expression on your face like that before.
0: Shut
1: I know
0: up.
1: It.
0: Now get hold of yourself. Don't ever say that again. Is that clear? If you ever say that again, you won't live to say another word.
1: I had to tell you my story, Mr. Holmes.
2: I quite understand, Mrs. Winthrop.
1: My husband has lost his love for me. He's betrayed me. I have no reason to defend him. And lately he's been impossible. He behaves like a sadistic lunatic.
3: Why haven't you told the police, Mrs. Winthrop?
1: Because, Dr. Watson, I have no formal charge to make. I can't prove a thing. It's just my instinct. I feel that he killed that poor girl, and I will not harbor a killer. I need your help, Mr. Holmes.
2: Well, the circumstances of the accident, Mrs. Winthrop, make it almost impossible to prove willful homicide. Where does your husband say he was on the evening of Margaret Ashley's death?
1: He'd had a call, an emergency, quite far out of town. He claims that he left the carriage at home and took a cab. He was too tired to drive himself. He claims that when he reached the address given him, there was no such place. So he came home again.
3: Oh, it's very flimsy. Did he give you the name of the patient who'd called him on this wild goose chase?
1: Perkins. Mrs. Thomas Perkins. I did some investigating on my own. I telephoned every Thomas Perkins in the directory. None of them ever heard of Dr. Winthrop.
2: Did your husband mention this supposed patient who vanished?
1: Not a word. But, Mr. Holmes, you must find the evidence quickly. He knows I suspect him, and I'm afraid of what he might do.
2: I shall move as quickly as possible, Mrs. Winthrop. Come, Watson, we shall speak first with Peter, the doorman, the witness to the accident.
3: I'm ready, Holmes.
2: We shall move very cautiously, Watson, if we value our own lives. For this is an elusive murderer of great talent. A talent for slaughter in a sudden and surprising way.
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4: Dr. Watson, you and Mr. Holmes were racing to speak with Peter, the doorman, backstage of the theater where Margaret Ashley died.
3: Yes, Mr. Harris, the enchanting Margaret was killed by a passing carriage. That night, Holmes and I stood in the dark, twisted alley by the stage door, under a pale moon, talking with the doorman.
2: You say, Peter, you had a glimpse of the driver of that carriage?
6: Yes, Mr. Holmes, I did. He was wearing an eye hat and a cape. The cape was purple. I could see it flying in the wind.
2: Did you see his face?
6: No, it was too dark, and he passed like fury.
2: Hmm. Did you recognize the carriage?
6: At first, I didn't.
3: You mean that you remember it now?
6: Well, in a way, Dr. Watson. It looked to me like... Well, it isn't very discreet of me, but seeing as this is so serious a matter, it looked to me like the carriage of a certain gentleman. What often comes to see Miss Ashley.
3: Oh, you see, Holmes? Do you know the gentleman, Peter?
6: No, I'm sorry, Doctor. He never told me his name. And whenever he stepped out of the carriage, he was carrying orchids for Miss Ashley. And he held them up in front of his face, you see. And he held the cape up, too.
2: A purple cape?
6: Sometimes, Mr. Holmes, yes. He didn't want anyone to recognize him, I guess. It must have been one of those romances what you read about in the papers, you know. Maybe he was a cabinet minister or some high mucky-muck who was in love with Miss Ashley.
2: Yes, yes, quite. Would you know the gentleman were you to see him?
6: Not by his face, Mr. Holmes.
3: That makes it even more difficult, eh, Holmes?
2: More than you would imagine, Watson. Even if the doorman here did recognize our man, that wouldn't prove the accident was deliberate. Peter, after the accident, did you notice anything curious about the body or the street or any of the other circumstances?
6: I found a flower. Fell out of the carriage. An orchid.
3: Well, again, an indication of our man.
6: I'll say it's him, all right. Except I don't like to send a man to the gallows just on my say-so.
2: No. Thank you, Peter. You've been rather helpful.
3: Well, where to now, Holmes?
2: Every florist in the district, Watson. We have the rope. We must now draw the noose tighter and tighter.

0: That's the door to Dr. Winthrop's house, Holmes.
1: Yes, just keep an eye on it. Mrs. Winthrop said he'd be leaving about this hour. Once he's gone, we can speak to her and look at the house and search for clues. But we must have him out of the way first.
0: Holmes, that florist, he recognized the photograph of Dr. Winthrop. Said he always bought flowers there. But he wasn't there on the night of Margaret Ashley's death. You seem very impressed, Holmes. Confounded, why?
1: Shh. Look, look, Watson, there he goes. He's leaving his wife now. See?
0: Yeah. As he's going down the street. She's waving goodbye to him from the doorway. Attractive blonde, isn't she? Why should he lose interest in her for the sake of that actress?
1: Fascinating as that province may be, Watson, it is not within the bounds of my territory. Now come, across the street, he's out of sight.
0: I'll ring, Holmes.
2: Oh, Mr. Holmes, Dr. Watson, he's just left.
1: Will he return shortly?
2: No, we've time. Come in.
0: Well, lovely home, Mrs. Winthrop.
2: It was, Dr. Watson, until the shadow fell across it. But I've been living in this house with a man I know as a murderer.
1: That is your husband's consulting room, Mrs. Winthrop?
2: Oh, yes. Yes, he does all his work down here. The drawing room and the bedrooms are upstairs.
1: Maybe go up?
2: Yes, certainly. But, Mr. Holmes, you must find the evidence. I can't stand it. I'm so afraid all the time. He's going to kill me, too, you know. I saw him alone in his office last night. He didn't know that I could see him in the mirror. He had a scalpel in his hand. And he was fingering it like... Oh. Then there's another thing. The night before, we took the underground to go to the theater. I was on the edge of the platform. I realized it just in time. He was standing directly close behind me. He could easily have pushed me in front of the train. Then, there are poisons here in this cabinet. He opened the cabinet just before he left. He must have stood gazing at it for a full 5 minutes. He'd never done that before, Mr. Holmes.
1: Calmly, Mrs. Winthrop, calmly. Come along, Watson. We shall search every inch of these quarters.
0: By George, Holmes, we've gone through every room. No letters from Miss Ashley, nothing at all, dear. Not a scrap of evidence. Mm.
1: Mrs. Winthrop, in which wardrobe does your husband keep his clothes?
2: Oh, here, Mr. Holmes. But you'd better hurry. This has taken a great deal of time. He may be back soon.
0: Looking for the outfit he wore the night he drove the carriage, Holmes?
1: Aha! The purple cape, trousers, double-breasted jacket to match, and on this shelf, a high silk hat.
2: Oh, please be careful. I never touch his things. If he suspects that anyone's been in his wardrobe, he'll have another one of his fits.
1: I see. Well, I believe this concludes the search, Mrs. Winthrop.
2: Yes, but have you found anything?
1: We'll discuss it downstairs, then we can slip out of the back door.
2: Yes.
0: Well, should we risk Mrs. Winthrop's life again for another night? Wouldn't you advise her to leave on some pretense until you have the facts that you want?
1: I have the facts, Watson.
0: Really?
3: Facts which prove I killed Margaret Ashley?
0: Dr. Winthrop.
2: Charles, I didn't hear you come in.
3: I came in very quietly through the front door, Elizabeth. I heard voices upstairs. I kept very still and waited for you. You scheming, conniving...
2: My arm! You break my arm!
3: I just want to keep you close to me, that's all. If you move, Mr. Holmes or Dr. Watson, I'll take this scalpel I have in my other hand and I'll drive it into my wife's back.
2: Charles, please listen to me. It won't help to kill me. Mr. Holmes will see that you die for it because he knows now.
3: You sent for him, didn't you? You wouldn't believe my story. I'd like to kill you slowly, Elizabeth. You should suffer a bit. Neat strokes of the scalpel to cause unbearable pain. But a slow death, the same slow death you've given me with your suspicion, your accusations.
1: Killing your wife now would accomplish nothing, Dr. Winthrop.
3: It would to me. I don't care about the consequences.
1: I said killing your wife would not be necessary, Dr. Winthrop. His Majesty's hangman will do that.
3: What?
1: I said His Majesty's hangman will do that.
3: Well, I don't know what you mean.
1: He dropped his scalpel. Watson, quickly pick it up.
0: Yes, I have it, Holmes.
1: I wanted to be sure you didn't pick it up, Mrs. Winthrop. Since you drove Dr. Winthrop's notorious carriage, since you killed Margaret Ashley.
2: I did. Mr. Holmes, that's preposterous.
1: Bolt the door, Watson, and guard it well.
0: Yes, right.
3: Elizabeth, my wife killed Margaret?
1: Precisely, Doctor. When Watson and I visited the florist where you regularly purchased orchids for Margaret, he told us that you hadn't been in his shop on the night of her death. It struck me as odd. Perhaps you purchased the orchids elsewhere, eh?
0: Of course, Holmes, that doesn't prove...
1: One moment, Watson. The driver of the carriage dropped an orchid on the cobblestones of the alley. The doorman told us that. Would a man stop to purchase orchids for Miss Ashley when he knew he wouldn't see her, but intended to run her down with a carriage? Definitely not.
2: But you accused me.
1: Exactly. Who else would have borrowed your husband's carriage? In the bedroom, you told us that you never touched your husband's things. But you had, Mrs. Winthrop.
2: You're guessing, Mr. Holmes. You're unable to prove one iota.
1: Your husband's purple cape, identified by the doorman, was draped over his double-breasted jacket. The jacket was neatly buttoned. You see, it was buttoned, Mrs. Winthrop, to the left, not to the right, the way a woman wears such a jacket.
3: Elizabeth.
1: You are a blonde, Mrs. Winthrop. And in the lining of your husband's high silk hat, I noticed a long, blonde hair.
0: Sherlock Holmes.
1: You called your husband that night, Mrs. Winthrop, to get him out of the house. You were the non-existent Mrs. Thomas Perkins. You gave him a false address far on the outskirts of London. Then you put him into a cab, convincing him that he was too tired to drive himself. You put on his clothes. You took his carriage. You purchased orchids. You killed Margaret Ashley, being careful to make the cape very conspicuous and to drop an orchid, so that the doorman's testimony would indict Charles.
2: You're quite right, Mr. Holmes.
3: She wasn't satisfied with Margaret's death. She wanted to see me die too, to hang for the murder.
1: Yes, she painted a vivid portrait of you as a murderer, Dr. Winthrop. Remember, Watson? The underground, the medicine cabinet, all lies.
3: And Elizabeth, you knew all along about Margaret.
2: For months, Charles. It just took a bit of time to plan my vengeance on both of you.
1: Well, call the yard, Watson. Come and fetch a prisoner. Now, my dear Mrs. Winthrop, I observed you once. But proving this was willful homicide was almost impossible. I should have added that nothing short of genius could accomplish it.

0: Dr. Watson, that was a very astonishing development, to find that Mrs. Winthrop had driven the doctor's carriage.
1: Well, if surprises are your dish, Mr. Harris, then you've something to look forward to in the adventure I shall relate next week.
0: And what do you call that memoir, Doctor?
1: Next week, Mr. Harris, I shall relate to you The Adventure of the Curious Crit. It concerns a bow-legged man, a weird laugh, and a taste in silver.
0: The makers of Clippercraft clothes and more than 1,200 stores from coast to coast have brought you another in the new series of broadcasts featuring the world's most famous detective, Sherlock Holmes. 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Sherlock Holmes is played by John Stanley, Dr. Watson by George Spelvin. 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
1: One of these days, you will face that hill with the engine you have, older tires, a rattling driver's seat, and not nearly enough light to see the potholes waiting for you, like bad children with eggs in their hands. One of these days, you will be shocked at how nice the road was crossing that bridge, smooth, multi-lane, newly paved, painted line, bridge that promised more of the same, and then you will cross Pacific. And while it is but one main road, it is actually an ocean separating your younger infrastructure from rapidly aging pathways, which dare you to learn them and test your suspension, rock your Detroit seat as if this was one used carnival ride. The railroad tracks will come, tough and unexpected. The holes will stretch out like craters in the Jamaican bush, and you will learn that the third world and the first world are still only one road apart. That anything worth reaching is usually uphill, that your engine is stubborn, and that your tires will do, and your muffler can hold out. So get your encouragement in the perennial flower bed halfway up this steep reason. McCarver Elementary is nearly home, so look left and be grateful. Your hilltop is the reward, and if you can keep shifting, you will earn the next adventure on the way back down.

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3: From Hollywood, it's time now for
4: Johnny Dollar.
5: Mr. Dollar, this is Jason Prell.
4: Jason,
5: I manage Mrs. Cronin's trust fund.
4: Oh, sure.
5: We haven't met, of course, and I know that I'm overstepping the ordinary bounds of propriety, but I simply have to talk to you immediately, if possible.
4: Well, can't it wait until train time? You're going with us up to a party in the Adirondacks, aren't you?
5: Yes, I am, but it'll be too late then to make very much difference.
4: Well, maybe you could tell me the general idea of what you want.
5: I understand Mrs. Cronin has authorized you to obtain the Circle of Fire from the bank and to keep it in your possession until she wears it at the party.
4: Yeah, that's right.
5: Don't do it. Leave the necklace where it is.
4: Why?
5: It's a long story, Mr. Dollar, and it goes a long way back. The whole thing is a lot more complicated than you realize.
4: Well, I'm beginning to realize it. Just exactly what is it you're worried about?
5: I'm worried about Mrs. Cronin's sanity.
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4: Yours truly, Johnny Dollar. 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Expense account continued. Item 4, $1.80. Taxi to the offices of the Daily Times Courier for a look at the morgue files on Mrs. Cronin. The clipping started with the year 1916, when a bright-eyed, wide-eyed kid named Dolly McLean danced her way out of the chorus lines of a two-bit musical and straight into the limelight of Broadway. One hit show after another, hits just because she was in them. And parties, balls, social affairs. The Dancing Darling. A critic tagged it with a name in her first write-up, and the name stuck. So she danced. Danced away the mad, crazy years that followed World War I. And like everybody else, she lived it up. There were rumors of engagements, love affairs, the Baron this, Count that, one after another. Shorty Weber was mentioned a few times. And Jason Prell was in from the beginning as a promoter, though, a business manager, not as a lover. Her friends were mentioned, hundreds of them. Then Barnaby Cronin came into the file. Boy wonder of the business world, the golden prince. Engagement, marriage, and Barnaby's fabulous gift to his new bride, a $500,000 necklace of diamonds and emeralds, the Circle of Fire. Then Barnaby's sudden death, Mrs. Cronin's seclusion. End of file. Expense account item 5, $24.30, transportation, hotel, and incidentals. And a taxi to the railway station to find the special coach Mrs. Cronin had chartered to haul her guests to the Adirondacks and to her Roaring Twenties weekend party. I purposely got there early, but one of the guests was even earlier.
6: Mr. Dollar, wait.
4: Hmm?
6: You are Mr. Dollar, aren't you?
4: That's right, but I
6: Prell,
4: don't think...
6: Jason Prell.
4: Oh.
6: I thought you might come down early to meet the bank messengers. Thank heaven you did.
4: Well, I'm afraid I don't...
6: Dollar, I've known Dolly McLean and Mrs. Cronin for over 35 years. All that time, I've managed her business affairs, arranged her personal contacts, been like a father to her.
4: Yeah, I've read the newspaper clippings.
6: Newspaper stories can be misleading sometimes. They build things up. Sensationalism. It's true, of course, that Dolly and I had some quarrels. Who doesn't? In spite of everything, I was still her best friend.
4: Go on.
6: I know Dolly. Know her better than anybody else in the world. I know how she's gone downhill since Barnaby died, especially in the last year or so. And I know this whole idea is the worst possible thing she could do.
4: Have you tried talking to her along that line?
6: She won't listen. She's dead set on it. I'm hoping you can help.
4: How?
6: Point out to her how dangerous it is to go off into that isolated place with a piece of jewelry as valuable as a circle of fire. It's worth a fortune. Somebody's bound to try to steal it.
4: I still don't get what you're driving at, Mr. Prowl.
6: But I just told you. It's the risk that's involved.
4: To whom?
6: Mrs. Cronin, of course.
4: She knows about the risk. She's willing to take it.
6: She doesn't know what she's doing.
4: Hey, you said something on the phone about her sanity. Are you trying to imply that
6: No, not yet. But she's not well. She's burned herself up back in those early years, and she hasn't much left. The only thing that keeps her going is a crazy kind of belief.
4: Belief?
6: Dolly believes in people.
4: So do I, Mr. Pearl.
6: Well, yes, of course. But Dolly's whole thinking hinges on it. All the people she knew back in the heyday, the people she calls her friends, in her book, they can do no wrong. She lived in a dream world, still does, like a fairy princess. But it never really existed. Things weren't like that back in those days, Mr. Dollar.
4: So I've heard.
6: Most of the people she thought of as friends were only trying to use her. Barnaby and I would block them off, take care of things when things had to be done, and let her go on living happily in her never-never land.
4: And now, that's the only land she has to live in. Is that what you mean?
6: Exactly. Why, some of those friends would cut their mother's throat for a tenth of the value of the Circle of Fire. Those are the guests she'll have at their party.
4: Well, I've already been told once that somebody will steal that necklace before the weekend is over. Do you want to add your prediction?
6: I think somebody will try. And that's all that's needed to start that dream world of hers falling apart and to make her face things the way they are.
4: May I ask you a question, Mr. Prell?
6: Oh, yes, of course.
4: This trust fund you're managing that her husband left for her, just how big is the setup?
6: Barnaby Cronin was a wealthy man, Mr. Dollar, but he had his ups and downs like every business investor. The capital is adequate for her support, but not much more.
4: Is the necklace a part of the trust capital?
6: It's her own personal property. Otherwise, I could have prevented it from being taken from the bank.
4: You have complete control of the trust, then?
6: Yes. Barnaby knew that she had no understanding of business matters.
4: I see.
6: She's old, Mr. Dollar. Older than her years. Tired. All that keeps her alive is her belief in the past.
4: Yeah, her dream world. Where everybody loves her and protects her. Where she's still a dancing darling.
6: And if that dream world is destroyed, she'll be destroyed along with it. Now phone the bank, Mr. Dollar. Ask them not to bring that necklace here.
4: I'm afraid they think I was crazy.
6: Why?
4: Because I've got it with me, Mr. Prell. I picked it up myself 2 hours ago.
6: Then heaven help us all.
4: The convention coach Mrs. Cronin had chartered for the run to the Adirondacks was arranged with a long aisle of individual staterooms and a main lounge area at one end. It could accommodate 50 people. But when the train pulled out, there were only six of us in the coach. Six. Out of the hundreds of friends she'd had in the old days when she was in the big time and on top. And even out of the six, three of us were new acquaintances, people who hadn't known her back when. I was there, of course, because I'd been hired to be there to protect her fabulous necklace. And Sylvia Blake, still playing it tough and cynical, was probably hoping for a magazine article, or hoping for something. But the third newcomer, there was the question mark.
7: Oh, I think this whole thing is just too exciting for words. Don't you think it's too exciting for words?
4: Well, I
7: know who you are, of course. You're Mr. Johnny Dollar, and you're supposed to protect those fabulous jewels. And I'm Laura Dean, and I think we ought to call each other Laura and Johnny, because after all, it's a party, isn't it?
4: Up till now, I was having doubts. You're obviously not one of Mrs. Cronin's friends from the old days.
7: Oh, no, I just met her back there at the station.
4: You what?
7: Well, I talked to her on the phone, of course. She sent an invitation to my aunt, who was a very dear friend of hers. Only they hadn't seen each other for years, and she didn't know my aunt had passed on over a year ago. So I phoned her and told her. Told Mrs. Cronin, I mean. And she said for me to come to the party, she'd like to meet me. And I wouldn't have missed it for anything.
4: Yeah, well,
7: Johnny, do you think they'll really have champagne in bathtubs like they used to back in her time?
4: If they do, it'll get awful wet out. There are only six of us to drink it.
7: Oh, gosh, I don't see how you can call six people a party.
4: Well, the thing is, we'll all be in there trying hard.
7: Now you're joking me. I'll bet you're fun at a party.
4: Oh, wait till you see the act I do with the lampshade. Who did you say your aunt was?
7: I don't think I said who. When do they start serving the champagne, Johnny?
4: When they see the whites of your eyes.
7: That's cute. I like that.
4: Thanks. Now, about your aunt.
7: Poor old soul. She'd have loved this, too. You ought to hear about some of the parties she and Mrs. Cronin used to go to.
4: Yeah, I imagine.
7: They used to go every place together back in those days. The newspapers called them the Siamese twins.
4: The Siamese
7: twins. That was just an expression.
4: Fritzy Morell. Is that what you're saying? That you're Fritzie Morell's niece?
7: Sure. Did you know her, Johnny?
4: No, I never met her.
7: Oh, you'd have liked her. She was a lot of fun. Loved a party. Gosh, I thought that you'd know people like this.
4: She kept babbling on, and I listened to her and tried to figure her out. The chatter was smokescreen. Underneath it, she was cool, sharp, and shrewd. I didn't know what she was up to, nor why she was here. But I did know one thing. Fritzie Morell had died about a year ago, true enough. But she'd left no surviving family and no niece. Laura Dean was a liar. I hadn't seen Mrs. Cronin since we pulled out of the station. She'd greeted us, then gone right to her stateroom and stayed there. And when I saw Jason Prell come hurrying from that direction, I could read the look on his face even before he reached me.
8: Mr. Dollar, please.
4: Mrs. Cronin?
8: Yes, go to her at once.
4: What is it? What's wrong?
8: She was suddenly taken ill, very ill. Hurry.
4: Mrs. Cronin.
7: Come in. Oh, I'm all right now.
4: Oh.
7: It was just nerves. I've had it before. My doctor in New York gave me some tablets to take whenever...
4: Are these the tablets? This bottle here?
7: Yes. You know what they are, Johnny?
4: Yeah, I know.
7: All right. So he does say it's my heart. But he's wrong. It's just nerves.
4: Yeah, sure.
7: That's not why I sent for you, Johnny. You have the necklace.
4: Yeah. Want to see it?
7: No. I'll wait until it's time to wear it. Johnny, I've written something here. I'm going to sign it, and I want you to sign as a witness.
4: Well, all right. Unless you'd rather have Jason Prell.
7: No, Jason would argue about it. There. Now you sign.
4: There you are.
7: Keep it for me.
4: Do you mind if I know what I've signed?
7: Oh, of course not. Read it if you like.
4: In the event of my death, I, Dolly Cronin, being of sound mind, bequeath the necklace known as the Circle of Fire to Sylvia Blake.
7: Sylvia loves jewels. She'll appreciate it.
4: Yeah, I imagine she will.
7: And she's not to know about this, you understand, because, of course, it'll be years before she gets it.
4: Oh, sure it will. Now, you'd better try to get some sleep.
7: I'm going to. And thanks, Johnny.
4: It was nothing.
7: Something. I was heartbroken when they didn't show up at the station. All my old friends. But I've been lying here thinking, and I've finally figured it out.
4: Oh?
7: They all went on ahead. They'll be waiting at the house. They're trying to surprise me. Don't you think so, Johnny?
4: I said, yes, I thought so. But I was lying because I didn't think so. But she was still a dancing darling, and she had that way about her. You wanted to protect her. I didn't go back to the lounge. I walked down the corridor to my stateroom. It was night by then, and the corridor was only dimly lit. My stateroom was dark. When I opened the door, I caught a bare flash of movement. Too late. Oh! Came 2 minutes later, I was lying on my stateroom floor, blood seeping from a cut in my head. I felt in my inside pocket for the bulky leather case that had held the necklace. It was gone.

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Yours truly, Johnny Dollar, starring Bob Bailey, is transcribed in Hollywood. 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Roy Rowan speaking.

I'm Abigail Riscado Perez reading Neighbor for Street Psalms Between Rocks and Hard Places. The City Rock Collection, an installation, boulders in a nest of rose bushes and thorn shrub, appears in the usual grassy patches, once held down by crows and cackling human bodies, fidgeting with rolling papers and radio dials. Wrapping in the respite of sunshine and branches, the silhouette an echo of Cascadian skyline falling and rising in curves and points at flashes of mockery, a landscape crushed by the albatross landing of stones thrown at the already stoned. A traveling carnival of attempt interrupts the green horizon in tragic monument to misspent intent. From amidst the parable of bramble on edge rises an idea. We are all rolling and smoking and high, looking down on smokestack and barge. The whole story tells itself. Our reflection in the signs of the deaf economy, an unyielding and aloof parabola, obvious in the geography of rocks and hard-won graces.

down until we said so long to his skull. Shrill yell. Shining brightly red-rimmed and red-lined with the time of fused with the choice of the mine on ice skate scraping chunks from the bills.

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0: And now, with 6 Feet Under and the performance of Dan Daly, Autolite hopes once again to keep you in suspense.
3: You'll never know what it's like down there. You're 6 feet under, 10 hours a day without food or water, with that light on your face so the yokels can pay their dimes and stare down at you. It's like being dead, only you know what's going on. The pump that feeds the air down to you seems to be keeping time with your heartbeat. And you can't help thinking that if it ever stops, the heartbeat will stop with it. You get a lot of time to think down there. To think of all the things that can happen. And when the show closes for the night and they dig you up, you head for the nearest bar to forget all the crazy things you've been thinking.
4: Have a little beer.
3: Double whiskey beer chaser.
4: Hey, you with the carnival?
3: Yeah.
4: Must be interesting. What do you do?
3: Got a sideshow. Fill us up, will you?
4: Sure. What's your trick, sword swallower?
3: No, I roll over and play dead.
4: Oh, you're the guy that's buried alive. Yeah, I saw you this afternoon at the matinee. Took the kids over.
3: Yeah? What are you raising, a couple of undertakers?
4: Oh, I didn't take them into your tent. Seemed kind of a morbid thing for kids.
3: But not for you.
4: What do you mean?
3: Skip it. How about hitting this glass again?
4: Okay. A lot of people see that act of yours. Tent was crowded. I kind of thought it'd be different.
3: How different?
4: Paying a dime a head just to look down at you through that glass. It's not a bad racket you got there.
3: Yeah, big, fat, happy racket. Not tough like standing behind a bar and breathing and eating and moving whenever you want to. Well, if you think it's so hot, dig yourself a hole and pull up a cough and nobody's stopping you.
4: If you want another drink, call me.
3: Just leave the bottle. I'm still alive. I can pour my own.
4: Suit yourself, friend.
3: They were all the same. They paid a dime to look at you down there. But if they saw you later above the ground, they acted like you were cheating them. Like you owed it to them to stay buried or they weren't getting their money's worth. I used to do another act. A juggling act. An act that took me years of sweat and practice to learn. But nobody came to see that. You had to learn a dog's trick to make a living. You had to trust people. People you wondered about.
5: Hello, Jack.
3: Good
5: looking for you.
3: Come on, get lost, Cliff. Don't follow me around.
5: Miriam sent me out to find you.
3: She knows where I am 10 hours a day. That's more than most wives know.
5: If Miriam was my wife, I'd spend a little time with her.
3: You spend quite a little time with her as it is, Cliff. Quite a little time.
5: Now you're talking through that bottle, Jack. Miriam and I are old friends.
3: Yeah, I heard about it lots of times. You were a stage door Johnny when she worked on Burlesque, weren't you? I used to laugh about you. That was before you came to work for us. But now I don't laugh anymore, Cliff. Now I wonder.
5: You're drunk.
3: Am I? What's a guy like you doing around a carnival, Cliff? You were a big shot accountant with a good business. And all of a sudden you chuck everything to learn to be a barker for a pitch like mine. And to dig me out of that hole every night.
5: I'm not complaining. Why should you?
3: Because I figure you gotta have a reason, Cliff. I figure that maybe some nights you're gonna forget to dig.
5: Oh, you're being ridiculous, Jack.
3: Sure. Only you still haven't told me why you joined the show, Cliff.
5: That's my business.
3: Well, never mind, I'll tell you. Because you're in love with Miriam and it's killing you to see her married to me.
5: All right, Jack, that's part of it. Sure, I love Miriam, but that isn't what's killing me. A bad heart is the thing that's killing me.
3: What do you mean?
5: I chucked my business and joined the show because I've only got about a year to live. Miriam is the only thing in the world I care about. and I wanted to be near her.
3: That's a very touching story, pal. What am I supposed to do, break down and cry?
5: Jack, I'd do anything to see Miriam happy. And if it meant killing you, I could do it without batting an eye, because I've got nothing to lose. I want you to know that.
3: That's good, Cliff. Now we understand each other. Have a drink.
5: I don't want one.
3: Oh, well, this ain't just an ordinary drink, Cliff. This is a toast. The one of us. To the guy who buries the other one. For good. It was a fool thing to do. A mistake. Because he'd play his cards closer now. If I told him to pack up and get out, he might take Miriam with him. And I was crazy about Miriam. Something was wrong between us, but I was still crazy about her. I had to know, I had to wait and find out if he could take her from me. And that meant I had to keep him around. And every day he'd have me helpless down there in that hole like a baby. I didn't want to drink anymore. I went back to the tent and tried to sleep, but I kept having that same dream over and over again. Not a picture dream, but a dream in sound. The sound of that air pump that kept me alive down there. It got slower and slower, and then it stopped. And I woke up, choking, jumped out of bed.
6: Jack!
3: Yeah?
6: Jack, is that you?
3: Yeah, Miriam. You go back to sleep.
6: Is something wrong, dear?
3: Oh, I had a dream, that's all. Go back to sleep.
6: Oh, well, maybe if I may just...
3: I don't want any hot milk. I'm going out for a while.
6: Jack, I hope you're not...
3: Where would I get it this time of night? I'm not going to drink to save the lecture.
6: Well, you don't have to snap at me like that. That's all you've been doing lately.
3: Have I? Well, nobody's died from it so far.
6: I don't get you at all.
3: Don't you? Well, maybe you're not trying hard enough. I'm going for a walk.
6: Jack!
3: I walked around the grounds. The moon was doing trick things with the shadows around the tents and the pitch signs along the midway. I loved it. A cheap two-bit carnival, but I loved it. When Miriam and I were first married, I used to dream about owning the works someday. Yeah, I was going to do big things. Clean up with a juggling act, then write the Becker brothers and offer to buy them out. The Ferris wheel, the rides, the whole show. I was going to own the world. But instead, I wound up with 6 feet of it. They could dig me up out of that hole every night, but I couldn't dig my dreams up anymore. Finally, I went back to my own tent and slept until showtime. Miriam was gone when I woke up, so I walked over to our pitch. I was going to pull the flap and go in, but then I heard her talking to Cliff. So I listened.
6: That way again last night. I hate it when he's like that. I can't stand it much longer.
5: You won't have to stand it after tomorrow night. You'll be away from here. Things will be different.
6: You sure you want to do this for me, Cliff?
5: I want you to be happy.
6: He suspects something. I know him. If he finds out...
5: He won't find out. Not until tomorrow night. And when he does, it'll be too late. He won't be able to do anything about it.
3: You love your wife and you stand outside a tent and hear her planning to murder you. It wasn't only Cliff. It was her, too. And I knew right then what I had to do. I had to kill them. I had to kill the both of them. And tonight, right away...

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3: Now I knew. It wasn't only Cliff, it was Miriam, too. It was like getting hit in the stomach when you didn't expect it. You love your wife and you stand outside a tent and hear her planning to murder you. I walked around the grounds in a daze. I tried to tell myself that I was wrong, but your own ears can't lie to you.
4: Jack! Oh. Hey, Jack!
3: Oh, hello, Bonnie.
4: I've been screaming my head off at you. You hypnotized or something?
3: Sorry, Bonnie, I was thinking.
4: Oh, call for Cliff on the phone in the office wagon. You want to take it for him?
3: All right. Hello?
5: This is Martin at Transcountry Airlines. I have your reservations confirmed.
3: Oh, good.
5: 2 seats on the midnight plane to Chicago tomorrow night.
3: Thanks a lot.
5: I know you said you'd come in to pick up the tickets this afternoon, but I wanted to call and let you know it's confirmed.
3: I'm glad you did. You'll never know how glad.
5: Just part of our service, sir. I'll hold the tickets for you.
3: No, you've gone to enough trouble. You can cancel the tickets.
5: But I thought
3: I'm changing somebody's mind. Nobody's going to Chicago tomorrow night. Nobody.
6: When you see something coming and you know it's too late to stop it, you get calm. You watch it like it was happening to somebody else. I had to kill them. I had to kill the both of them. Tonight after the show. After they brought me up. I'd have 10 hours down there to think of a way. I went into the tent and watched Cliff getting the hole ready for me. I wanted to laugh.
7: Is this all right now?
3: Yeah, that's deep enough. Cliff, okay. I want that speaking tube hooked up today.
7: What's the matter? Getting lonesome down there? I thought you didn't like to talk to the customers.
3: Today I feel sociable. I had a glimpse into the bright and cheery future. Hook it up.
7: You're the boss.
3: Where's Miriam?
7: Getting a new roll of tickets from the wagon.
3: When there's a crowd out there on the midway cliff, Calliope going and the merry-go-round and all, can she hear my buzzer?
7: Well, why wouldn't she? It's hooked up right from the box to the ticket, Cade. But you never use it, so what difference does it make?
3: It could make a big difference if nobody was in the tent and the air shut off on me. A big difference. Let's check it.
7: All right, there's a button in the box. Press it. Counter's just outside the flap. We can hear it from here. Are you pressing it?
3: You see me, don't you, Cliff?
7: I don't hear anything out there.
3: Neither do I.
7: It must be a loose wire or something.
3: No, Cliff. It's the batteries. Because I checked while you were digging and the batteries are gone.
7: Oh, that's right. I forgot. When we were moving from the last town, my flashlight went dead. I borrowed the buzzer battery.
3: But you forgot to put them back.
7: Oh, I'm sorry, Jack. It slipped my mind. You never use a buzzer, so I didn't think of it.
3: You thought of it when we needed the batteries.
7: Jack, I tell you, it was a mistake. That's all. Look, the midway's opening up. There's no time to start an argument.
3: Yeah. Yeah, there'll be time for that later, tonight. We can talk it over tonight, Cliff.
7: That suits me.
3: Come on. Let's lower the box.
7: All right. I'll go get a new set of batteries. You might as well climb down, slide into the box. I'll cover you when I get back.
3: I lit a cigarette.
6: My hands were wet and shaking. Suppose he didn't wait until tomorrow night. Suppose this was it. I couldn't tip my hand by refusing to go down, but I had to make sure I'd come up again, just this once. He'd be gone a couple of minutes, long enough. I ducked out of the tent and across the midway to the pitch of old Anna, the fortune teller.
8: Oh!
6: What are you so jumpy about, Annie? You act like you've been seeing ghosts.
8: I was communing with other world.
6: Save that for the suckers. I want you to do something for me. I want you to promise, and I don't want you to forget.
8: Is it evil thing?
6: No, no, Anna, it isn't evil. When we shut down at night, I want you to come over to the tent, that's all. I want you to hang around there until Cliff digs me up, understand?
8: Beware of lower world, Jack. Evil things lurk there.
6: Promise me, Anna.
8: I promise. But let me read your fortune in the cards. It only takes a minute.
6: There's no time. Besides, you read them for me on the train the other night. Was there something there you didn't tell me? Are you trying to frighten me with a sucker pitch?
8: There was evil. The death cards were around you. They were all around you.
6: Shut up, you old fool. Just come over to the tent tonight. That's all I want from you. That's all. I had to grab a hold of myself. A crazy old woman with a deck of greasy cards. I'd been with tent shows too long to let a thing like that get me. I went back to the tent, got down into the hole, and slid into the box. Cliff lowered the narrow view shaft that the customers looked through. I fastened it to the hole just above my face. Then he started to shovel the dirt in on top of me. I could hear it hitting the box. There isn't another sound like it in the whole world. Then it was all done. Cliff looked down at me through the glass, and the smile on his face made me cold. Then he was gone, and I was alone with the sound of the air pump. In a few minutes, the customers started to come in, and it wasn't so bad. If anything went wrong, they'd be able to hear me through the speaking tube, just as I could hear them.
9: Come on, Mother. Come on, look at it.
10: Oh, you look. Give me the creeping whistle-dizzle.
9: Well, you're the one who wanted to come in. Come on, it can't hurt you. Look, you can talk to him right through this here hoot, Nanny.
10: Well, can you hear me down there?
6: Yeah, I can hear you.
10: Are you all right?
6: Yeah, I'm all right.
9: See, just like I told you, there's nothing to it.
10: That's all we see for our money?
9: Sure, the whole darn thing's a jip. Well, so long down there. We'll all join you someday, sooner or later.
10: Oh, Dad, what a thing to say. I think they'd give you a little more for your money, though.
6: That's the way it was. Hour after hour, face after face, until all the faces blurred and ran together. Their voices came down with the same questions and the same disappointed wisecracks. But they kept paying and they kept coming. It was getting on to late afternoon because the crowd was beginning to thin out. Everybody would be headed home for dinner by 5:30, and the gang working on the midway would knock off and go to the commissary tent for chow. At 6:30, the crowd would drift back again. The big crowd with the men home from work. And by the time they were gone, old Anna the fortune teller, my insurance policy, would be standing by, and Cliff would have to dig me out whether he wanted to or not. I was glad to see the crowd go for a while. It gave me the next hour alone to think and plan things out. Then it hit me. The next hour alone. I'd forgotten that part of it. I looked up. There were no faces in the viewing glass. I felt around with my hand, and I found a buzzer button in the ticket cage. I pressed it again and again, but Miriam didn't come. Sure. This was it. They were up there now, getting ready to do whatever they were going to do. Then they'd walk away over to the commissary tent, and they'd eat and laugh. Nobody'd suspect them. It'd be an accident. I tried to think of something else. They wouldn't have the nerve to go through with it. And then I knew I was wrong, because all of a sudden, there was complete silence. Somebody had cut off the air pump. I twisted and turned, and I pushed against the lid of the box like a madman. But it didn't budge. There was more than a ton of earth on top of me. The pressure on my chest increased, and I couldn't breathe. Flashes of red and blue color were whirling around in my head. I looked up, gasping for air. And there was a face staring down at me. A child's face.
11: See my baby turtle, mister? What are you doing down there, mister?
6: Kid, get somebody quick. Go outside and get some help. I'm smothering. Don't just stare at me. Call somebody. You hear me? Stop looking at me. Get somebody.
3: kept staring at me, his eyes wide and frightened. He moved his mouth once, but he was frozen with fear. And all of a sudden, his face was gone. He was gone. I made one last hopeless try at the lid, and then suddenly I didn't care anymore. I relaxed. All the colors in the world exploded in my head. Then they all ran together. There was a roaring sound, and everything went black. I came out of it slowly. The pump was going again. The beat of it keeping time with the throbbing in my head. And they were digging for me. I could hear the sounds of the shovels in the earth. And then finally against the wooden top of the box.
4: We'll get him out. There we are. Give me a hand. Hey, you all right, Jack?
3: Yeah. Yeah, I'm okay now.
4: All right, I'll boost you. Come on, put it up there.
3: It's all right, all right. Lay me on. I'm all right.
8: Come over to my tent and sit down. There is evil here.
3: I don't want to sit down. Where's Miriam? Where's Cliff?
8: Somebody went for them to the commissary tent. They will be here soon.
3: Yeah, soon. But it wouldn't have been soon enough.
4: Lucky thing I spotted that kid running out of here. He's been sneaking into shows. He saw the air pump motor out and back and turned it off while he was fooling around with it.
3: You figure that's the way it happened, huh?
12: Come here. What's the matter here? Jack, what are you on top for? What happened?
3: Take a guess, Miriam.
4: There was an accident. Some kid shut off the motor for the air pump.
3: See, Miriam, that's all it was. Just an accident. Nobody to blame.
12: Jack, I should have been here.
3: Yeah, maybe you should have. You could have kept that kid out of the tent. It would have worked out better. Where's Cliff?
12: Around, I don't know. You could have been killed down there.
3: That's what I figured, too. I could have been, but I wasn't. Don't worry about it, baby. It won't happen again. It won't happen to me again. It was my game now. I was up walking and breathing. It was my game. Played the tender husband. I wasn't going to show her my cards now. That came later. When she calmed down, I kissed her. Then I went looking for my last answer. The kid who had turned off the motor. There were kids all over the place, all looking the same, the way kids do. But I'd remember his face. You're bound to remember a face when it might have been the last one you'd ever see. Then I spotted him going into the house of fun. I nodded to the ticket taker and went in after him. I caught him in the room with the tilted floors and grabbed him.
11: Ow, mister! Let me go.
3: Take it easy, kid. You won't get hurt.
11: I didn't do nothing honest.
3: Why'd you turn that motor off?
11: I was just fooling with it and it stopped, that's all. I didn't know what it was.
3: Who told you to turn it off?
11: Nobody. Let me go.
3: Stop, kid. Tell me the truth or I'll give you a buck.
11: I am telling the truth.
3: Tell me. Tell me who told you. Stop biting me and tell me. I'll let you go when you answer me.
11: What do you want me to say, mister?
3: A man told you to turn that motor off, didn't he?
11: No, no. I mean, yes.
3: All right,
11: yes.
3: Kid. All right. Here's your dollar.
11: I don't want no dollar. I want to go home.
3: I went into town and drank until the show closed down, until I was sure they'd all be asleep. Then I went to the first aid wagon and nosed around until I found what I wanted. A can of ether. Cliff was bigger than I, much bigger, and I had to be sure. I soaked a handkerchief in the stuff, and then I let myself into Cliff's tent. He was lying there, quietly. He was sleeping. He wasn't making a sound. I crept over to him and pushed the handkerchief over his mouth and nose. I held it there, held his face right into it. He didn't even murmur. And when I let go, after a while, his head dropped back. He was out. I picked him up and carried him to the pitch tent. I put him down in a box, and then I shoveled the dirt in on top of him. I left the air pump running. I wanted Miriam to see him down there, him instead of me. Then I could stop it waiting up for me when I went back together.
13: Well, it's about time you got back. I've been worried sick about you.
3: Worried about me, baby? That's silly. I can take care of myself.
13: That accident this afternoon. I'm still shaky.
3: Yeah, I can see why you would be.
13: Jack, there's been something wrong with us. Maybe it's my fault. I want to straighten it out.
3: Everything will be straightened out all right real soon. Come on. Let's go for a little walk.
13: What It's after midnight.
6: I know, but I got a surprise for you. Something I want you to see.
13: What is it?
6: Over at the pitch tent. Come on. She came. I had to hand it to her. She was playing the act of the hilt, just like nothing was wrong. I took her arm and held it tight. Good and tight. So she couldn't turn and run. And we went into the pitch tent.
13: Well, what's the surprise? Kind of dark in here.
6: There's enough light down in the box. Go ahead. Take a look.
13: Well, the hole, it's filled in.
6: Yeah. The show has a new star for a one-night stand. Go ahead. Look.
13: Jack, what...
12: No. No, no.
6: Yeah. Yeah, baby. Yeah. How do you like it now? That's the way I was today when that motor cut off.
12: Get him out! Get him out!
6: Oh, it's my turn to cut the pump off. Only nobody will be able to fix it this time.
12: No, don't you crazy.
6: Sure, I just ripped these wires out and he gets what I almost got.
12: What are you killing him for? Why?
6: I knew what you were up to. You'll never take that midnight plane tomorrow. You'll never run away with him now.
12: I wasn't running away with him. The tickets were for us, you hear me? For you and me.
6: Well, there you forgot to tell me about it, baby.
12: I couldn't. Cliff was lending us the money to buy the show. He said it'd be mine anyhow someday. I wanted to do it for you because I loved you. Because I hated what's been happening to you down there.
6: Why would he want to help me?
12: Because he loved me, that's why. And he knew you're all I care about. He sent the money for the show to Becca Brothers yesterday, and we were supposed to fly up tomorrow night to sign the papers in Chicago.
6: You're lying.
12: No.
6: Yeah, no. You're lying. No. You're lying or you'd have told me.
12: Would you believe me? Would you believe anybody? Do something! Do something!
6: The shovels. The shovels, Miriam. Where are they? Quick. Quick. Right. Help me. Miriam, dig, dig. Help me, dig, dig. And that's it, Sheriff. You'll never know what it's like down there. You have nothing to do but think, and, well, you get to thinking crazy things. That's why it happened. And when we got to him, he was dead.
14: I see. Mm-hmm.
6: If you want to have that typed up as a confession, I'll sign it.
14: Isn't much good that'd do. That deputy that came in a while ago gave me a copy of the coroner's report. Cause of death, coronary thrombosis, his heart. No strangulation. He was already dead when you stopped that air pump. He was dead even before that, before you gave him the ether.
12: You mean Jack didn't kill him?
14: Not according to the coroner. Death from natural causes.
6: Then you're not going to charge me with murder?
14: You can't murder a dead man, mister. Just like you can't lock a man up for being a fool.
12: Oh, Jack.
6: It's all right, baby. You hurt him. They can't do anything to me for being a fool.

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2: 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The play is called Pearls Are a Nuisance, and it is, as we say,
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1: Eric Carlson, take 2, 30th Street. I imagine ice melt from the steep mountainside, but over the concrete, leaves wash over the drains and flood the street. I run down each block with abandon. I trust the water more than the sidewalk. The moss is not so slick with this river borne over it. I see the looks of passing cars. The automatics have their pedals pressed and eyes adrift in rain, finding me running for no other reason. I am smiling at the manual drivers, hyper aware of the weather, caring far more than me. I reach the bottom and catch the traffic light's instruction, the only light today. I stretch against a sign, Old Town, a wood carving of a ship. I look up one block at a time. I make the rain keep coming. I find the top with my eyes cast over the disappeared street above the hill's crest. I hit the street light with an open hand. I listen to the metal resonate as I turn around.

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0: Come in. Welcome. Welcome to Mystery Theater. I am Hyman Brown with another tale of the macabre. Macabre suggests a dance of death. Death is a skeleton who leads others to the grave. In this story, a respected middle-aged man, Philip Chambers, becomes an agent for death because death placed in his hands a temptation he could not resist, avarice, one of the seven mortal sins. In the short space of 3 days, avarice, an almost physical greed for wealth, brought terror and disaster to this man and to his family.
1: Who are you?
2: Where is it, Mr. Chambers?
1: What are you doing in my basement? How did you get in here?
2: Let's have it, Mr. Chambers. You don't want to get hurt, do you? This is a real gun. I've used it before. I know how to use it.
3: Let him have it, Nick. Let's get out of here.
2: Not until Mr. Chambers turns it over to us. How about it, Mr. Chambers?
1: What is it you want?
2: The money. 80 grand. It's ours. And you've got it someplace down here. Now turn it over. Or I'll blow your head off.
0: Our mystery drama, The Root of All Evil, was written especially for the Mystery Theater by Roy Windsor and stars Norman Rose and Anne Shepherd. I'll be back shortly with Act One. Philip Chambers and his wife, Laura, live in a small colonial house in Morris Manor, a village 30 minutes from New York. Its streets are tree-lined and quiet. Families take pride in their homes and land. It's a wealthy village, and most families have gardeners, but not Philip Chambers. He's an organic gardener who enjoys grinding up all kinds of refuse for his compost heap and returning it to the soil of his acre of land. And that's where the trouble began. One Sunday morning at breakfast in their kitchen.
4: Now, Phil, please don't run that shredder of yours before 9 o'clock. Some people like to sleep on Sunday morning.
1: I know.
4: I'll slick up the kitchen and you'll be back in time to clean up for church. You want the eggshells?
1: Certainly. What have you done with the scraps?
4: Oh, they're in the plastic bag. All the week stuff. I put the bag in the garbage bin last night. It was beginning to perfume the back porch. Get rid of it.
1: My dear Laura, it will be ground to shreds within half an hour.
4: And don't get your fingers caught in that fool machine.
1: Ah, beautiful morning. Ah, let me see. Yep. That's a pretty large bag full of garbage. Better get the wheel back. What the devil? Money. Packs of money. What? There must be thousands of dollars at the bottom of the bin. What? It's a fortune. Where did it come from? What do I do with it? Somebody hid the money there. But why? And whose is it?
4: Phil?
1: Yes.
4: Joan Shelton just telephoned. It's in the news. I'm going to go across to read the article.
1: Well, what's in the news?
4: The robbery. You were asleep when all the excitement happened. I'll bring back the newspaper clipping, and I'll tell you all about it. I'll be right back.
1: The robbery?
4: I'll be right back.
1: Robbery? What robbery? I must get to the basement. Good Lord. I've never held so much real money in my hands in all my life. Packs of $100 bills. 50 in a pack. Let's see, 10 of those. Oh, I can't believe it. $50,000. And $1,000 bills. 30 of them. $80,000. Oh, I'm rich. I'm rich. No more scrimping. No more fawning over persons for whom I have contempt. Begging work as a freelance copywriter. People who don't know as much as I've forgotten. This money means I am free. Oh, it's got to be hidden. Whoever left that fortune in the garbage bin will try to get it back. Laura said there was a robbery. Maybe the thief hid the money. Let's see. First, I'll place the money in this plastic bag. And then into that box the iris bulbs came in. Let's see, and then where? Let me see. Ah, yeah. Behind the basement window, under the porch. The siding runs to the ground. $80,000. It's mine. And I won't give it up.
4: Phil?
1: Yes, Laura.
4: Can you come up here for a minute?
1: Oh, why, certainly.
4: Come on out on the porch. I have that article.
1: Laura, there was a robbery.
4: Read.
1: 2 a.m., Grove City Police. Raced after three men in a... crashed when they made a sharp turn at McKinley Street and Highland Avenue in Morris Manor. Why, that... Laura, that's our corner.
4: And you slept right through the whole thing.
1: Yeah, I must have.
4: The sound could have wakened the dead. The police car was blasting its siren. Then there was a terrible crash when the robber's car hit old Mrs. Morris's elm tree and turned upside down. And one of the men was dead.
1: Huh. And the other two, you said there were three.
4: Must have got away. All of us had run outside, Dr. Shelton and Joan and I and the Moores and the McLeods. But the police told us to get back to our houses. They had their guns out, and they were searching for the missing men.
1: How much did they get away with?
4: Thousands of dollars. As much as 75 or 80,000. They tied up the night watchman and broke into the Grove City Federal Bank. Some alarm went off, so the police reached the bank just as the robbers jumped into their car, and they came tearing along this way. The police were right after them.
1: You know, that was a nice elm tree of Mrs. Moore's.
4: Is that all you've got to say? That was a nice elm tree of Mrs. Moore's? This is the most exciting thing we've had around here since the Hurricane Esther, and you're worried about Mrs. Moore's elm tree. You've got no adventure in your soul, Phil. That's all right. You did have. Now the two of us are staid old middle-agers getting by and letting the world go by.
1: I suppose so, Laura.
4: Oh, you're not offended, Phil.
1: No, of course not. My future's behind me, I'm afraid.
4: No, it's not. You've done so much. You've written so many great advertising campaigns. Your skill hasn't worn away. You'll see. I'm certain it'll go well tomorrow.
1: I hope so. But, Laura, face it, I'm 55. My lunch date and interview tomorrow is with a 26-year-old girl, almost fresh out of college. Laura, I'm old enough to be her father. Why would she want to employ me? I'd be an embarrassment to her because I know too much.
4: I don't see why. Well, you have to finish with your shredding, and I've got a dress for church.
1: Well, I decided not to use the shredder this morning.
4: Oh, not enough garbage and refuse?
1: Oh, no. All the excitement about last night has unnerved me. I'll get to the shredder next week.
4: I'll be out of the shower in a few minutes.
1: Well, don't hurry. I have some things to do in the basement.
4: Oh, look, I've asked Dr. Shelton and Joan to come by at 6 for cocktails on the porch. All right?
1: Huh? Oh, sure, it's fine. Look a gift horse in the face. There's an old chestnut. When someone makes you a present, don't look too minutely into its intrinsic value. $80,000. Oh, that's some gift horse. Or is it? No, it's stolen money, which I propose to steal. I hope it's safe behind that basement window. I better lock the garage, put that bag of garbage back in the bin, and then church.
4: Paul, glass is empty, Doctor.
5: Oh, 2 is my limit on a Sunday night, Laura.
6: Joan? Oh, all right. I'm not operating at 7 in the morning.
4: Phil?
1: Hmm? Oh, yes, dear.
4: Joan would like a refill. Your mind's a million miles away.
1: I'm sorry, Joan. Now, that was with water, right?
6: Please.
4: Paul, what do you think, really? I mean, about that robbery and the disappearance of the two men.
5: Well, after looking at the car, Laura, I wonder how they came out of the accident alive.
4: But they did. It's remarkable. And they disappeared with all that money. Almost $100,000.
6: Oh, not quite that much, but a small fortune. How could they have escaped the police? Maybe they're still hiding right in this neighborhood.
1: Here's your drink, John.
6: Thank you. They could be in hiding. Don't you think so, Paul?
5: I can't imagine where.
4: Someone's basement or attic. The Waynes are away for the month. Yes, they're at Candlestick Lake for a month.
5: Well, surely they notified the police that they'd be away. Are there other vacant houses in the neighborhood, you know?
4: Yeah. Yeah. The Murrays went away for the weekend to visit their son at Cass.
6: So it's possible that the thieves could be hiding right around here.
1: Well, my guess is that they stole somebody's car and got themselves lost in the city.
4: With $80,000 of hard-earned money.
5: Well, insurance will cover the bank's loss.
7: Joan, my dear,
5: I'm afraid it's time for the doctor to get to bed.
6: What time? Oh, my dear, it's late. It's 10 o'clock. We came over here for cocktails. We stayed for salad and rolls.
4: I'm delighted you did. Phil's been fidgety all day long. Your visit took his mind off his problems, didn't it, Phil?
1: Mm-hmm. Oh, yes, yes. Very happy that you came over.
5: Don't work so hard, Phil. You have seemed preoccupied. Relax. Or has the chatter about the mysterious robbers upset you?
1: Oh, heavens, no, no.

0: is the house?
1: Yeah. Hold the light. When I get the cover off, stick the light inside the can, way in. And then turn it on.
0: Okay. Creepy out of here.
1: Flash the light in the bottom of the can.
0: See anything?
1: No.
0: Scrounge around.
1: It's not there.
0: It's gotta be there.
1: Somebody beat us to it.
0: What dirty...
1: Shut up. Mike dead and 80 grand gone. Someone's got it.
0: Maybe the garbage...
1: Don't be stupid. There's no garbage pickup on Sunday.
0: Well, maybe the people in the house seen it and called the fuzz.
1: Maybe. Or maybe they kept it. You get kind of a surprise. You open a garbage can and find 80 grand.
0: Right on.
1: I wonder who lives here. We gotta find out. If he's got the money, we'll sweat it out of him.
0: But if he gave it to the cops...
1: That we find out first.
0: You crazy? We walk in and ask if they found the money, we'd be in the can in 5 seconds.
1: You ever heard of the telephone? That's how we find out. And when we know, we come back. Now put the light away. I'll put the cover back on the can.
0: Right. Then let's get out of here. Them bugs that go croak give me the shakes.
2: Phil? Phil, is that you?
3: What is it, Laura?
2: Are you still awake? What's the matter? Can't you sleep? Is it cold on the porch? I'll get you another blanket.
3: No, I'm all right. Go back to bed, Laura.
2: Your voice is shaking. Let me turn on the light.
3: No, please.
2: Come into the bedroom. Phil, I'll turn on the light. Phil. You're soaked with perspiration. What is it? Let me get you a robe. Where do you feel ill? What is it, stomach? But your head? Sit down on the rocker. You look ghastly.
3: Laura, maybe if I had a brandy.
2: Yeah, I'll telephone Paul Shilton.
3: No, please. He's operating at 7. I'm just going to chill or something.
2: Yeah, wipe your face with a wet cloth and I'll be right up.
3: I heard them. Every word. They're coming back. Killers. Oh, what shall I do? Is it too late to call the police and turn in the money? Maybe not. But give up $80,000 because I'm afraid of a pair of hoodlums? What have I got to be afraid of? Say they confront me. I tell them that I haven't got the money. Would they risk shooting me? No, I won't give up that money. I won't.
2: Here's the brandy, sweetheart.
3: Oh, thanks. That helps.
2: Phil, when I walked through the living room to the bar on the porch...
3: Yes.
2: Two men were staring from behind the front hedge through the living room window. Phil, I'm afraid.
4: Philip Chambers is already a harried man. Will his sense of moral values be strong enough to overcome temptation, or will he persist in holding on to the stolen money? We'll find out when Mystery Theater returns with Act Two. Philip Chambers and his wife, Laura, somehow got through the remainder of the night. After Laura's fright about seeing two men stare through her living room windows, Philip, in a brave display, turned on the front lights and walked outside defiantly, a fireplace poker in his hand. That assured Laura, but she insisted on telephoning the police and reporting what she had seen. Then the Chambers went to bed and to a fitful sleep. The next morning, over coffee...
2: You all right, Phil? You look pretty ragged.
3: Yeah, I'm all right. I'd better be. I'm seeing that girl at noon and going to lunch.
2: Mm-hmm. You taking the train?
3: The 10:05.
2: Darling, you're a bundle of nerves. Phil, why?
3: You keep telling me that, Laura, and that hardly helps. Look, I wish you'd just forget about me. I've got a lot on my mind. Now, if you'll excuse me.
2: I'm sorry, Phil. I'm sorry, but you worry me. Is something bothering you that I don't know about?
3: Survival.
2: Survival? We're not that bad off. We're doing all right.
5: Look, I'll be in the basement.
2: Well, I'll drive you to the train.
5: Don't bother. I'll call a cab.
2: But that's foolish. One minute you're talking about survival, the next minute you're throwing away money out on a cab.
5: Laura, just stop talking, will you, please?
2: So strange. Let's come over here. Let's speak to Dr. Shelton. Maybe he can find out. 5, 4, 5, 7.
6: Dr. Shelton's residence.
2: Hi, Joni.
6: Laura.
2: Yeah. Look, when does Paul get home from the hospital?
6: Well, this is Monday, and he operated early. I say, he ought to be home by 4. Why? Something wrong?
2: I think so. But I don't know. It's Phil. Joni, tell you what. He's taking the 10:05 to the city. Can you come over at 10:30? I'll be back then, and I've got to talk this out.
6: Of course. You sound serious.
2: I am. Will you come over?
6: Of course. I'll see you at 10:30.
3: There. That ought to be safe. Who'd think of looking behind a basement window and under the porch? Oh, I got the shakes. Why don't I take the money with me into the city? I could leave it in a locker at Grand Central. If the police find the money in my possession... No, I've got to bluff my way out of this. $80,000 dropped into my hands. I can't give it up. Now, look, I mustn't be afraid. Oh, my stomach keeps turning. I still have that lunch meeting.
7: You look as if you hadn't slept a wink last night, Laura.
2: I didn't. At about 3 o'clock, Phil was awake. He came up late and slept on the upstairs porch. I heard him stirring. So I checked on him. He was covered with perspiration, shaking like a leaf.
7: And how was he this morning?
2: Well, he looked exhausted, but he didn't have the shakes. He was all right when I dropped him at the train.
7: Well, he has that important lunch today, doesn't he? Could that be it?
2: It could be, but I don't think so. Phil's had summit meetings before. No, it's something else. I can't find out what it is. Maybe Paul can.
7: Maybe. Paul's not a psychiatrist.
2: Yes, I know, but he's a doctor, and Phil might confide in him. Besides, Paul's his best friend.
7: But Phil wouldn't say what was bothering him.
2: No. When I persisted in my questions, he said survival.
7: That's odd. What did he mean? Continuing to live, to stay alive?
2: I think it has something to do with the robbery of the Grove City Bank.
7: Oh, Laura, for heaven's sake, yes. Why? What's that got to do with Phil?
2: Well, ever since I mentioned the robbery to him, Phil seemed distracted. When he read the article in the news, he grew tense. He began to perspire. I didn't think anything of it at the time. But since what's happened, I've been trying to reconstruct Phil's behavior. I think it springs somehow from the robbery. I've never been so frightened in my life.
7: Laura!
2: I went down for brandy when he felt so badly. I didn't switch on the lights. I walked down the stairs from the bedroom and across the living room toward the porch. And that's when I almost screamed.
7: Good heavens, what happened?
2: 2 men. Standing behind the hedge, in front of the living room windows, and looking in.
7: What? Looking through your windows? You think that the stolen money was, or is, somewhere around your property?
2: I don't know what to think.
7: Have you told the police?
2: I telephoned them last night, and they sent a prowl car to snoop around.
7: Well, did you mention your theory to the police? I mean, about the money being hidden somewhere around your house?
2: No. First, it sounds far-fetched. Second, I've got a feeling that somehow it concerns Phil.
7: How could it concern Phil? You mean, he may know where the money is hidden?
2: I don't know what I mean, Joan.
7: Talk about imagination. Laura, you're as bad as Phil with his talk about survival. He has a bad case of nerves and... Survival? He said he was worried about survival. Now, isn't that the word you said?
2: Yes, that's the word he used. I thought he meant our survival. But what if he meant He was afraid, literally, of his own survival. That would mean he knows something about the robbery that he's not telling.
7: But you don't believe that he found the money, do you?
2: I don't know.
7: But if he did, knowing Phil, the kind of man he is, he'd just have called the police.
2: No question about it. And he would have told me. Oh, excuse me. Back doorbell. I'll be right back, Joan.
7: Take your time. I'll be out on the porch.
8: Morning. I'd like to read the water meter.
2: Oh. Down the steps to the basement. And watch your head. The ceiling's low.
7: The garden looks wonderful, Laura.
2: Yes, it does. Phil takes such great pride in it.
7: Laura. If Phil meant he's afraid about his own survival, then I think he knows something. Either he saw the men who stole the money and can identify them, or he knows where the money is hidden.
2: That I can't believe. If Phil knew that, I'd know it. And you just said Phil, being the kind of man he's always been, would return it.
7: Yes. Well, maybe Paul can drag it out of him. Whatever it might be.
2: I'm worried sick. I have a premonition of danger or tragedy. Something in the air. A sense of impending evil. Hello?
6: Laura, something's occurred to me.
2: What, Joan?
6: I was on your porch at 10:30 and the doorbell rang. Who was it?
2: Well, the man who reads the water meter. Why?
6: Well, he didn't come to my house. And when a man comes from the water department, he reads the meters at all the houses in the neighborhood.
2: Yes, he does.
6: And another thing. I went shopping at noon, and as I drove out of my driveway, a man walked out from the back of your house. Did someone else call on you?
2: No. You mean that the man who read the meter was in my basement from 10:30 until noon?
6: Some man was, but he wasn't a man from the water department.
2: Well, then we're right. The stolen money's around here someplace, and the man was one of the thieves.
6: That's what I think. Has Phil returned from New York?
2: No, and it's after 5.
6: Well, you shouldn't be in that house alone until we get to the bottom of this strange situation. Paul got stuck with another emergency operation. He won't be home until quite late.
2: Oh.
6: But I'll send him by. After I tell him everything we think.
2: Oh, but the poor man will be exhausted.
6: No. Why do... Not exhausted. He'll be by to see Phil. And then you come across to see me, all right?
2: Yeah. Thank you, Joan. Oh, there's the front door. Phil?
9: Here I am. All in one piece.
2: It's Phil. He sounds a little tipsy. I'll see you later, Joan.
6: Goodbye.
9: I'm on the porch, honey. You'll excuse me for having had one more than I should have had. After lunch,
2: Well, you don't have to explain, darling. I take it you didn't get the assignment?
9: How did you know that? You got second sight or something?
2: Or something. Was it unpleasant?
9: No. About as I expected. Nice girl. Young enough to be my daughter. She had white wine, and I had a few martinis.
2: Oh, dear.
9: Yeah, oh, dear.
2: So you proceeded to lord it over the young woman who sips white wine?
9: Lord it over? No, that's not so. We got talking about what I'd be doing as a consultant in copy. Now, I know something about copy, Laura.
2: Yes, you do.
9: Me begging for a job. I used to run that joint before that kid was out of Dr. Denton's. Can't be 26. I was about 30 when she was born.
2: Let me fix you a cup of coffee.
9: I don't want any coffee. You say that I'm bummed, Laura? Well, I'm not. I never felt better. I just had lots of things on my mind.
2: Including the robbery of the Grove City Bank?
9: Robbery?
2: Do you know who the men are who robbed the bank, Phil?
9: Me? Well, how would I know? I never saw them in my life. Say, what is all this?
2: Remember the two men I saw looking in through the living room window this morning at 3 a.m.?
9: Yeah.
2: What were two men doing looking through the window, Phil?
9: Well, search me.
2: We think they had hidden the stolen money and we're looking for it.
9: We? Laura, who is we?
2: Joan and me.
9: Have you been talking this over with Joan?
2: Why not?
10: She's my best friend, and Paul is yours.
9: You and Joan turn amateur detectives, huh? Haven't the two of you got anything better to talk about than that robbery?
10: Frankly, no. Because ever since you heard about it, you haven't been Philip Chambers.
9: Oh, and who have I been?
10: A nervous wreck. And you're making a nervous wreck out of me. Tell me honestly, Phil. Do you know anything about the men who committed the robbery? Do you know who they are? Do they hide the money on our property? Are you in danger of survival?
9: Lots of questions.
10: Give me some answers, Phil.
9: What are you so worked up about, Laura? This is a police matter. Just leave it to the police.
10: I've notified the police.
9: What? Last night?
10: And again today. A man came to the house and said he wanted to read the water meter. He wasn't from the water company. He was in our basement for almost an hour and a half.
9: Oh, I see.
10: What? What do you see?
9: Well, maybe you're right. I don't know anything about any of this, but you just might be right. Maybe the thieves did hide that money around here. I better check.
10: Let's have the police do the checking.
9: Now, don't you worry about me. I'll just look around.
10: Phil, are you in danger?
9: Now, nothing's going to happen to me. It's getting dark outside. It's starting to rain.
10: I'll be across the street with Joan.
11: Hello, Mr. Chambers.
9: What? Who are you?
11: Where have you got it, Mr. Chambers?
9: What are you doing in my basement? How did you get in here?
11: Let's have it, Mr. Chambers. You don't want to get hurt, do you? This is a real gun. I've used it before. I know how to use it.
12: Let him have it, Nick. Let's get out of here.
11: Not until he turns it over to us. Now, how about it, Mr. Chambers?
9: What is it you want?
11: The money, 80 grand. It's ours, and you have it someplace down here. Now, turn it over. Or I'll blow your head off.
4: Avarice is like quicksand. Once you've taken the first risky step, you cannot save yourself from its grasp. Philip Chambers may lose his life unless he gives up what is not rightly his. He has everything to lose, nothing to gain. Or has greed so infected his mind that he will look down the barrel of a revolver and believe that he can stop a bullet with his beautiful dream of a fortune and the security it will give him? Mystery Theater will return shortly with Act 3.

0: Philip Chambers found $80,000 at the bottom of his garbage bin. Despite a lifetime of ethical exactitude, Mr. Chambers didn't hesitate a minute before deciding that fate had dropped a rich token into his deserving hands. He kept the money stolen from the bank in Grove City, but the thieves also want the money.
1: I'm waiting, Mr. Chambers.
2: I don't know what you're talking about, and I want you out of here.
1: He's gonna be tough, Stud.
3: You want me to soften him up?
1: Not yet. Stud here is pretty good at making a guy talk, Mr. Chambers. Now, we don't want to hurt you, so just turn over the money and we'll run along.
2: I haven't got your money.
3: We're wasting time, Nick.
1: You got it, all right. We hid it in the garbage can last Saturday night. You found it Sunday morning and hid it, because when we came back for it, it was gone. Now, where have you got it?
2: If you think that there's money down here, you're crazy. If there were, why didn't you find it? You were down here for an hour and a half this morning.
1: I'm getting impatient, Mr. Chambers. You don't turn over that money in 1 minute, Stud will go to work on you.
2: You wouldn't get away with it. You think I'm going to stand here and do nothing while that gorilla comes at me? Now, look, I've got a pair of pretty good fists, and I'll yell my head off.
3: Oh, let me get at this guy,
1: Hold it. I have a better idea. We'll kill his wife. How'd you like that, Mr. Chambers?
2: Are you dirty?
1: I wouldn't mind killing you. We don't care about you, but we care about the money. And with you dead, we still haven't got it. But we intend to get it because you're going to give it to us. Now, you have it for us by midnight. You leave it next to the garbage bin. We'll pick it up, and then Mrs. Chambers will be all right, and you'll be all right. Otherwise, you'll have only yourself to blame.
2: Uh-huh. Well, what's to prevent me from calling the police?
1: You won't do that, Mr. Chambers. If you don't have the money outside by midnight, I'll tell the police you have the money.
2: You think they'd believe you? Your tip against my word and my reputation?
3: We got confidence in the police, ain't we, Nick?
1: That's right. Well, they'll break you down, Mr. Chambers. We have our way, they have theirs, and you'll slip up. Maybe not right away, but soon. But it won't get to the police, you know why? Because if the money isn't there tonight, we take care of your wife tomorrow.
3: He ain't kidding, mister.
1: So why don't you give us the money now and save all the sweat?
2: If I had the money that you're talking about, I would see you in hell before I gave it to you.
1: Stud. You're still pretty fast, Stud, my boy.
3: He was wide open. Now, let's get out of here.
1: And we'll watch the house. It might be an interesting few hours. Good night, Mr. Chambers.
4: Laura, it's inconceivable to me that Phil might have all that money. Phil? My impression is that Phil's the kind who always returns the change if a waiter's made a mistake.
5: He is. But, Joan, imagine having not change, but $80,000 in your hands. No, Phil's always been scrupulously honest, but he thinks about money all the time. The expenses. Where's the money coming from to pay them? He reviews our situation almost every day.
4: Well, that's fear.
5: Sure, of course it is. But he's only 55. We have money. Not much, but enough to get by on. So once in a while, Phil manages to relax. Not for long. There's always an unexpected expense.

0: across the street to Phil right away.
1: Oh, give the poor doctor a few minutes to relax.
0: He can relax after he questions Phil. Then maybe all of us will be able to relax.
2: Tell me about it, Phil.
3: I'd rather not, Paul.
2: I find your front door open. I walk in and call hello. No answer. I find you in the basement, sitting with your head in your hands, covered with perspiration, shaking as if you had a fever, and you won't tell me about it. After all, I am a doctor, Phil.
3: I just can't.
2: Your face is swollen. You've been crying. But that doesn't entirely account for the swollen face, does it?
3: No.
2: Did you fall down? Or walk into something?
3: Paul, I got knocked out.
2: Ah. Interesting. Ready to spill the beans?
3: I don't know how I can bring myself to it, Paul.
2: I'm a good listener. Mind if I fix myself a drink?
3: No, of course not. Forgive me for not offering you one.
2: You want one?
3: Yeah, a small one. I had enough at luncheon this afternoon to shrivel my liver to the size of a raisin.
2: Mm-hmm. And what was your excuse?
3: Well, I didn't get that consultant's job.
2: Here you are.
3: Yeah, thanks.
2: Well, that's hardly the end of the world, Phil.
3: No, it isn't. Imagine being interviewed or approved of by a 26-year-old girl with stringy hair and no brassiere. Gee, I felt like a captive of the youth army.
2: So it wasn't the lunch and the unpleasant interview that put you into a stew?
3: Oh, no, it wasn't unpleasant, just stupid.
2: So your annoyance drove you from lunch. Where? Biltmore Bar? Your club?
3: Yeah, the club. I sat at the bar and the bartender listened.
2: Ha-ha, poor man. Here's to all bartenders, the unlicensed psychiatrists or priests to an unending line of confessors. All right, my friend. Stop beating around the bush. Do you have that stolen money?
3: Yes.
2: We thought so.
3: I found it. Sunday morning in the garbage bin. I was going to use my shredder, so I went to the garbage bin and... Well, there it was.
2: And you decided to keep it?
3: $80,000! Paul, you don't know what that could mean to me and Laura.
2: Sure I do. Fear, guilt, self-destruction. Look what's happened to you, Paul, in just 24 hours. You're a bundle of nerves. You lost the possibility of a good job, and you've been knocked on your can by a hoodlum who probably wouldn't hesitate to shoot you down like a mad dog.
3: Oh, they mean business, Paul.
2: I don't doubt it. Where is the money?
3: Well, it's in a box, wrapped in a plastic bag, behind that basement window that opens out onto the porch.
2: Get it for me.
3: What?
2: Bring me the box of money.
3: You?
2: Me. I want it, and I want it now. I'll get my car and turn the money into the police.
3: Oh, but Paul, what'll they think? You see, I've held out on them. Laura will be disgraced. I can't face my friends after they hear that I held the money for 2 days.
2: I'm your friend, and you faced me. The others don't need to know. I found the money in my garage.
3: Oh, I don't know, Paul. These are tough guys. They may try something on you.
2: You mean mug me?
3: Or worse. They said they'd be back for the money at midnight. If it wasn't outside by the garbage bin, they'd get Laura.
2: Dirty thugs.
3: Oh, look, maybe I should do what they asked.
2: And let Berman like that get away with an $80,000 theft. Never. That money belongs in the hands of the police and then the bank. You get the box. I'll get my car. And don't dawdle.
1: It's Paul. He's not coming to the door. Where's he going?
4: The driveway. What in the world is he...
1: He's backing out. What's going on? He's parking in front of the house and walking to the door.
4: Laura, you don't suppose...
1: I don't know what's going on. If Phil has the money, maybe he'll give it to Paul and... Joan, look. Phil's handing Paul some kind of package. That must be it. And Paul's returning to his car.
4: Laura, two men have come out from behind your hedge. Look, they're sneaking up on Paul. One of them has a gun.
1: Oh, no.
4: Paul!
1: No!
4: They're going to shoot Paul!
5: Get the package, stud.
6: Okay.
5: Keys are in his hand. Come on.
6: I'm in. Get going, Nick. That dame's going to wake the whole town.
5: I'm on the back porch. What's all the excitement?
1: Two men. One of them shot Paul.
5: What?
1: Paul's been shot.

0: He's lying in the street.
1: A fool.
0: He'll wake up. Can't you get it through your head? A man shot Paul. They stole his car and got away. Do something. Call the police.
1: Paul. Shot. He was here. We had a good talk. Paul's my friend. My best friend. He's a good doctor, too. Nobody shoots a good doctor. Nobody shoots a doctor. Paul. Shot.
0: Darling. You look so odd. Your eyes. They're blank like those of a statue. Don't. Phil, sit down.
1: What?
0: Phil, what was in the package?
1: Package.
0: I know what was in it, but I don't want to know. It may have left one man dead. My husband worse off than dead.
2: I'll be back in a moment with a final thought.

The phrase, the root of all evil, has echoed down the corridor of time because this man covets what another man has. Civilization has never been able entirely to constrain greed. Philip Chambers almost cost his best friend his life. Almost. Dr. Sheldon had been shot in the back, but he survived. Philip, however, became an instant vegetable, and weeds overgrew his mind, choking out any hope of a return to normal life. When so well-educated a man as Philip Chambers can succumb to greed, beware. Our cast included Norman Rose, Anne Shepherd, Elliot Reed, Marion Seldes, and George Petrie. Associate Director, Marlon Swing. This is Hyman Brown, producer-director, inviting you to return to our Mystery Theater for another adventure in the macabre. Until next time, then, pleasant dreams.

These sidewalks don't lie. Because they don't have to, baby. No embellishments necessary. The truth is richer than the rust and well-to-do. My sidewalks make concrete a red carpet. Because hilltop is where we roll deep and love sweet. Love hard like gangbusters, like fruit fresh off the vine, like we were never hurt in the name of love. These sidewalks are weathered and worn from the footprints of city soldiers and prisoners of this long-fought war. They have cracked under the weight of regret, ripped open like defeated samurais, and some have up and left to become part of the structures they once despised, falling in line with short-sighted high-rises and crooked, shiny expansions of a stranger's fantasy to survive. What else would you have them do? We are soaked in the sweet and the sordid. Relief comes and goes with rehabs and festivals, campaign trails and media-fed movements, but grace lies in the sediment, the rubble and the dust of the people that stroll these streets. This grit ain't no eyesore. It is the lifeblood of me. It drives the pulse of my wretched heart, tying me to this doomed paradise till I return to the Creator.

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2: Hi, Nana Curley here. You may remember me from such episodes of Spaceys as Charles Wants a Wife, or Don't Tell Mom the Babysitter's an Alien. I'm here with a brief pre-episode disclaimer. The episode you are about to hear is one of two different versions. We wrote this episode twice with minor yet significant variations. But which version is official Spaceys canon? Maybe both. Maybe neither. Maybe only you can decide that for yourself after listening to both. Anyway, enjoy tonight's presentation of Spaceys Episode 21B, Kill or Be Killed, parentheses, Be Killed.
3: Now, stay tuned for Spaceys! 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Spaceys follows the misadventures of two humans who travel the stars. Their names, Ensign Jock Jr. and Commander Rash Blasterbelt. 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It's their mission to explore space, protect the innocent, and guard the universe from bad guys at all costs. 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We'll get to the story right after this quick message.
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3: When we last left our heroes, they were stranded on a wintry ski resort-type planet because the commander did something impulsive and irresponsible that broke the ship. After a vacation-y weekend of relaxing, drinking hot space cocoa, and beating the rich bully in a ski-off, our heroes have been working every day to repair the Urbaniac so they can once again patrol space for people in need of rescuing. Tonight's adventure begins late one night in the ship's den/TV room. It's dark, and the only light at all comes from the TV, flickering cold luminescence over the room. Sitting on a couch in a robe and slippies, Ensign Jock Jr. watches the screen.
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3: New from Neptune Toys! It's the Commander Xavier Rocket Man Blaster Belt action figure!
5: Wow!
3: Now you can recreate the stories of the most famous space guardian who ever lived!
5: Yay!
3: Thanks to patented Neptunian Neptronic technology, the Commander Xavier Rocket Man Blaster Belt action figure actually talks. Just pulled a string on his back to hear one of 17 unique phrases, like
6: Fire Plasma Torpedoes number 15 and 74.
3: And
6: Ready, Battler Stations, let's win this war for peace.
3: Relive the Rocket Man's most iconic moments, like the Battle of Proton Ravine.
6: Once more under the hull breach, friends, once more.
3: With the Commander Xavier Rocketman Blaster Belt action figure, you can imagine you are the first man to break the time barrier and end the Great Robot War! Batteries and imagination not included.
2: And now, your feature presentation.
7: He was a hero. He was an inspiration. He was the bravest space guardian who ever lived. He traveled faster than the speed of time and brought about the end of the Great Robot War. The deadliest conflict humanity has ever known. But who was Commander Xavier Rocket Man Blaster Belt? And what made him such a great human? This series will explore these questions as we look into the inner workings of the man who gave his life to save the universe that fateful day aboard the ISGSS McNeil. This is Man of His Time.
3: Dun dun dun do dun.
8: Skip intro.
2: Skipping intro. Just a moment.
3: Just then, with a the door to the room slides about a quarter of the way open. So, with a Commander Blaster Belt forces the door the rest of the way and squeezes through.
5: Oh, hey, Anson.
8: Hey.
5: I was just coming to grab a middle-of-the-night snack from the mini-fridge here. What are you still doing up? It's the middle of the night.
8: I couldn't sleep, sir.
5: Too racked with guilt over how you let me do that impulsive and irresponsible thing that broke the ship, huh?
8: What? No.
5: Don't beat yourself up over it, Jock. It wasn't entirely your fault.
8: Sir, that's not...
5: Wait, don't you usually use the ultra-sleep pod that only takes 2 minutes to give you the equivalent of a full night's sleep? Oh, I guess you can't, huh? Because I broke it?
8: Well, that's true, but also, I don't really like using that thing anymore. I can never relax because I think too much about how it could cause permanent brain damage if something goes wrong.
5: That's why I've always preferred to get my sleep the old-fashioned way.
8: Well, I wish I could. I keep having these bad dreams. So... anyway, I'm watching an old Earth docuseries from when I was a kid.
5: Ooh, I love docuseries! Is it the one with all those people on an island who can't have sex with each other? Or the one where they can have sex with each other but they don't want to? They're both good, but for different reasons.
8: It's actually Man of His Time.
5: Ugh! Why?
8: I watched this series so many times as a kid.
5: Yeah, everybody did.
8: Growing up, I watched all the Commander Blaster Belt historical videos. It was inspiring. I felt like he was a father figure to me.
5: Yeah, wouldn't know what that's like.
8: I always watch this series when I'm feeling down. It reminds me what we're out here for.
5: It does?
8: Yeah. It was Commander Xavier Blaster Belt's sacrifice at the Battle of Just Outside the Milky Way that made me want to join the ISG.
5: Jock, this show is garbage.
8: Look, sir, I know you have complicated feelings about your relationship to your father.
5: No, I don't! Well, yeah, I do, but that's beside the point. This show is just unashamed propaganda to get you to buy toys, love the ISG, and unquestioningly believe the official Earthian version of what happened in the Great Robot War.
8: Sir, please don't tell me you're one of those conspiracy theorists who thinks that the McNeil was an inside job because rocket fuel doesn't melt steel space stations.
5: Fush no! I'm just saying, it was a lot more complicated than the robots were bad, we were good, we won the war and saved the day. And my dad wasn't humanity's savior. Just watch.
3: Nimbly and dashingly, Commander Rash Blaster Belt hops over the back of the couch with a
5: hup hup
3: and lands in a comfy position next to Ensign Jock Jr. On the TV, the show continues.
7: In today's episode, part 13 of our 13-part series, we look at the end of the Great Robot War. The final battle of the war, known as the Battle of Just Outside the Milky Way, ended a struggle that had been raging for nearly a space decade and cost countless space lives. It was the quick decision-making thinking of Commander Blaster Belt that turned the tide of this battle and changed the destiny of the universe. Trapped in a kill or be killed situation, it was his decision that not only ended the war against the robots, but also cost us the greatest hero and leader humanity ever had. Which is why the words, at all cost, were added to the end of the ISG mission statement. But his loss shall never be in vain. His legacy remains with us to this day.
9: His sacrifice at the Battle of Just Outside the Milky Way was truly Commander Blaster Belt's ultimate achievement. And not just because he died doing it.
7: Professor Wacky MacMuffin teaches history of the Great Robot War at the ISG Academy. He is the leading authority on the life of Xavier Blaster Belt.
9: He did so many amazing things in his life, all of which would be good enough to secure him a place in the list of history's greatest humans, not to mention leaving an impossible legacy for any descendants to live up to, such as the time he and his squadron saved billions of lives at the Battle of Proton Ravine, and of course, the time he straddled a rocket like a horse, riding it faster than the speed of time, thereby breaking the time barrier, single-handedly inventing several new branches of science and earning his immortal nickname, Rocket Man.
7: But Professor MacMuffin knows that studying the Battle of Just Outside the Milky Way requires first understanding a different incident that occurred earlier on in the war.
9: But if you really want to appreciate Rocket Man Blaster Belt's greatest victory, you first have to look at his greatest failure. The disaster at Alpha Centauri.
7: The disaster at Alpha Centauri happened many space years prior to the battle of just outside the Milky Way, during the early space days of the Great Robot War. It was covered extensively in Part 7 of our 13-part series. But in case you don't remember, or you're watching these videos out of order or something, here's a clip from that episode that should sum it all up. The disaster at Alpha Centauri was a horrific tragedy that ended in the destruction of two ISG ships, the ISGSS DiMaggio and the ISGSS LaMarche. The DiMaggio and the LaMarche were Vector-class battleships with regiments numbering in the hundreds. So, 200s of human lives were lost. Most of humanity learned about the incident from Commander Blaster Belt himself the day after it happened, when he gave a press conference detailing the terrible events.
6: Yesterday, at precisely Theta 6 squared 100, Galactic Standard Time, my ship, the ISGSS McNeil, accompanied by the starships ISGSS DiMaggio and ISGSS LaMarche, under the commands of Commander Ox Haverford and Commander Neptunia Slowburn, respectively, intercepted a robot warship in orbit around Alpha Centauri B. This is the closest any robot vessel has ever been to our solar system. As the commander with the most seniority, I took point lead in the confrontation.
7: Using standard Earthian wartime tactical procedure, the three ships surrounded the robot warships in a strategic, acute triangle formation and fired photon disabler blasts at the enemy's primary cores, disabling the enemy's weapons and engine systems.
6: Like all empathetic, patriotic Earthians, I was furious at the robot army for what they'd done to our peaceful outposts on Belaris 7. All those innocent scientists and entrepreneurs. I allowed my human nature to get the better of me. I wanted revenge for the brave humans we'd lost to the robots. So, I ordered the DiMaggio and the LaMarche to fire plasma torpedoes number 15 and 74, the most powerful of any ship's weapons. However, what we did not know before this incident is that robot warships are protected by plasma torpedo magnifying shield technology. We know this now, and this valuable knowledge will help us build different weapons so that we can continue to fight. But it won't bring back the crews of the LaMarche or the DiMaggio. The blast indeed destroyed the robot ship, but it continued to grow and spread.
7: Because of the acute angle of the three vessels' acute triangle formation, and the very nature of how acute triangles work, two of the ships were closer to the exploding robot vessel than the third one was. The DiMaggio and LaMarche were consumed by the blast. Only Commander Blaster Belt and his crew aboard the McNeil were far enough away to survive.
6: I have personally written to the families of every one of the DiMaggio's and LaMarche's crew members, informing them of the sacrifices their loved ones made.
7: Many of these families wrote to the commander back. In fact, he maintained contact with all of them, writing each and every one personalized responses as often as he could for the rest of his life.
5: That's true. You know, he really did that.
8: I know. He wrote to my family because my uncle was stationed aboard the DiMaggio when it went down.
5: You know who never got a letter from my dad? Me.
8: Well, Commander, he was pretty busy fighting a war, you know, until he died ending it.
5: Whatever.
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5: 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No way! 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
7: Wei brought about the end of the Great Robot War and solidifying the fate of the universe. It was the actions of the great Xavier Rocketman Blaster Bell 2.
10: Now you've gone too far. That's the show.
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3: 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Commander Xavier Rockman Blaster Bell figure sold separately. Batteries not included.
5: Ugh, come on! 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
10: Wait!
2: Skipping!
7: Return to part 13 of our 13-part series, exploring the life of the late Commander Xavier Rocketman Blaster Belt.
5: There, see? I got it.
10: Sure, sir. That was Wei faster than just sitting through a 15-second ad.
7: The events at the Battle of just outside the Milky Way brought about the end of the Great Robot War. It was the actions of the great Savior, Rocketman Blaster Belt, and his fateful decision in the midst of a kill or be killed situation that brought the long sought after peace.
5: Okay, here we go. This is where the video gets really good. And by good, I mean full of garbage, lies, propaganda, and spulspit.
10: Commander, if you don't like this show, you could always go to bed and let me watch it in peace.
5: No way, Jock! I'm staying here to prove a point.
10: By ruining a show from my childhood that always makes me feel better when I'm having a hard time?
5: By pointing out that this show was just made to brainwash you as a kid.
10: Let's just watch the show, please.
5: Oh, I'm watching it.
10: Great.
7: The Great Robot War had been going on for years and years ever since it had first started, years and years before. As everyone who's graduated from even the most underfunded public school knows, and as you know, if you watched part 5 of our 13-part series, which was the part about the beginning of the war. The robot war began when humanity first left our galaxy and reached out into the universe beyond. Dr. Carmen Blorbino, historian and curator of the Battle of Just Outside the Milky Way Memorial Museum, summarizes the reasons for the war this way.
2: Humanity had finally overcome the violent, greedy, self-destructive attributes which had always seemed to define our species. Through working together in the spirit of peace, knowledge, and unity, we had formed United Galactic Federation, a force for spreading justice, equity, and non-fiction book recommendations throughout the Milky Way galaxy. And because we had achieved utopia within our own galaxy, we knew it was finally time to reach out beyond. Into the rest of the universe.
5: That description of humanity doesn't seem slightly unrealistic to you, Jock?
10: What? Humanity has evolved beyond war, self-interest, and corruption. Everyone who's gone to even the most underfunded public school knows that. There hasn't been any inequity among humans since the fall of capitalism.
2: But it wasn't long before our presence outside the Milky Way galaxy got us noticed. Humanity had only made it so far as to set up one extra galactic settlement, the one on Belaris 7, when we made contact for the very first time with beings from outside our own galaxy, sentient alien robots. A robot patrol ship happened to be flying past Belaris 7 and stopped when its long-range scanners detected signs of human life. Then, in what used to be their culture's fashion, they downloaded all of our data to learn as much about humanity as they could. This was sort of the robot way of shaking hands, or clamps, if you will. It was how their species handled, or clampled, first contact. And first contact did not go well.
7: The robots did not understand humanity. With our emotions, individual personalities, and soft, vulnerable bodies. And in much the same way humanity always had before we became the enlightened and altruistic species we are today.
10: Ha! Commander, I'm trying to watch this.
7: The robots feared what they did not understand. So they set about trying to stop us from spreading out beyond our own galaxy.
2: Having made up their minds about our species without even really giving us a chance, the robot ship entered orbit around Belaris 7, an industrious planet populated by clever and attractive human scientists and entrepreneurs. The robots use their powerful robotic weaponry to completely destroy the planet, taking billions of innocent lives and declaring war on our kind. So, the United Galactic Federation formed a special force to stop this new threat. This force's mission was to explore space, protect the innocent, and guard the universe from bad guys, which the robots clearly were. This force was called the Intergalactic Space Guardians.
7: Billions of brave women, non-binary adults, and men enlisted and fought to serve their galaxy in the war. And none was so brave as the commander of the ISGSS McNeil, Xavier Blasterbelt. Once again, Professor Wacky MacMarvin.
9: The war came to a climactic climax when the ISG had gotten a hold of intel, which is military speak for, like, information. They'd gotten information, or intel, that the robots were gearing up, no pun intended, for a final, major, and decisive attack on our galaxy. They hadn't expected humanity to put up such a fight, and they decided to end it once and for all by wiping out our entire species. They were coming to Earth. So a top fleet of ISG warships, with Xavier Blaster Belt's ISGSS McNeil as its flagship, went to intercept the robots as they were approaching the Milky Way.
7: This was the conflict which would forever be known as the Battle of Just Outside the Milky Way.
9: The battle was brutal. It went on for space months, with neither side seeming to gain or lose much ground. Which is another military term, of course, because the battle wasn't space, so there was no ground, really, at all. The robots kept pushing, and we kept them from entering the Milky Way galaxy, but only just barely.
7: Professor Marfy McWacken, human expert on robot culture and head of non-Earthian history at the ISG Academy, explains the battle from the robot perspective.
2: The robot's plan was brilliant. They knew that we humans can get tired and worn out. Well, they never would, as long as they had the wireless battery chargers, which were located all over the inside of every robot warship. And after 85 space days of fighting, the robots knew they were beginning to wear the Earthian forces down. Using their robotic logic, they were able to predict everything the human forces tried to do, so nothing the ISG tried was working.
9: But then, when things looked their darkest, Commander Blasterbelt did something that changed it all.
7: Ordering all personnel aboard the McNeil to evacuate the ship via escape pods, he remained the only person left aboard. Then he sent orders to the rest of the fleet to retreat, leaving himself as the only person aboard the only ship that remained engaged with the enemy. According to long-range sensor records aboard the retreating ISG ships, Blasterbelt then primed all plasma weapons aboard the McNeil, readying them for deployment.
9: At this point, everyone saw what the commander's plan was. He was going to fire plasma weapons at the robots, causing their plasma torpedo magnifying shield technology to explode, just like what had happened at the disaster of Alpha Centauri, taking out the entire robot army and the ISGSS McNeil with them. Hopefully the rest of the ISG fleet was far enough away to be clear of the blast, but we couldn't be sure. As one, humanity held its breath, wondering if the robots would call Blasterbelt's bluff. The plan was so obvious. We knew the robots saw it too, but in the end, we were all wrong.
7: After flying the McNeil up to the robot fleet, Commander Blasterbelt didn't fire the plasma torpedoes, but instead powered down the McNeil's weapons.
9: Then he did two things pretty much simultaneously, but not quite exactly simultaneously. First, he opened up a wideband audio-only chat call, streaming to all ISG and robot ships in the sector. Second, he input a code for self-destruct into the McNeil's main computer.
7: A recording still exists of the final words Commander Blasterbelt ever spoke.
11: Enough. Too many human and robotic lives have been lost. It ends now. This story shall the universe teach its young, for in this shall it be remembered, that all here whose blood, or oil, they have shed shall be united in one universe. We few, we happy few, at last find peace!
9: And he blew up his own ship. There, in front of both armies.
7: Again, Professor Marthy McQuacken, expert on robot culture.
2: The robot people have an old thing. It goes, that does not compute. And in this final action, Xavier Blasterbelt did something the robots could never have predicted, because it didn't compute logically.
7: The robot army was so shocked that a human would willingly take his own life rather than the lives of others, that they agreed to a ceasefire. Soon after, peace talks began between the Earthian and robot delegations, and under the United Galactic Peace Agreement, robots allowed humans to explore the universe outside our own galaxy. And in the spirit of unity, of knowledge, and most of all, the memory of the brave Xavier Rocket Man Blasterbelt, peace was shared throughout the stars. His sacrifice is perhaps best expressed through the words of his wife he left behind, Moira Boboira Blasterbelt, who spoke at his funeral.
2: My husband gave his life for the very things he lived it for, while he was still living. With his death, he brought peace to the universe. He was the greatest human to ever live, and his example is the standard to which we should all certainly hold ourselves, and especially our children.
7: He also left behind a son.
5: And that's it! That's the only time any of those videos even mention me!
10: Oh, I see. You're just bitter because the videos aren't about you.
5: No, I'm also bitter because my entire life I've had an impossible legacy to live up to.
7: This concludes our video series. If you enjoyed this, you may also like Goggle Boggian Bargaining, a 7-part series on...
12: Sir, I'm sorry that you got daddy issues, but I still don't see what your problem with this video series is.
5: It doesn't make any sense! My dad just flew off into the middle of the battle and then blew himself up, and it ended the war?
10: Right.
5: Why would he do that?
12: Because he knew the robots would be so moved by his display of selflessness, they'd agree to peace.
5: But the whole thing about robots is they don't have emotions, right? The video even said that. And why did he charge his plasma torpedoes up first just to turn them off?
12: I don't know.
5: Maybe he was going to blow them all up, but it didn't work.
12: No, he sacrificed himself to save us all, robots and humans alike.
5: And what was that speech? Who talks like that?
12: Look, these videos help me remember what the ISG stands for. That's all.
5: We stand for blowing ourselves up? Okay, great. Why don't we go blow ourselves up? Next time we're being attacked by space monsters or a planet of space mice needs us to protect them from evil space cats, we'll just blow up. That'll help. It'll certainly at least turn us into martyrs so we can make everyone else in the galaxy feel inferior for all the...
10: Guess my fascinating and passionate speech convinced him so hard that it just tuckered the little guy right out. Should I take him to his quarters? I do absolutely have the upper body strength to pick him up and carry him down there, but he looks so peaceful. I'll just let him sleep.
3: And with a quiet
5: hop hop,
3: Commander Blasterbelt gets up from the couch and walks to the still forced open door to the den/TV room, where he looks back at his friend and says quietly,
5: "Good night, Ensign. Charles, turn off the lights. Charles? Charles!"
13: Meh, meh.
5: Oh, that's right. Charles is still broken. Well, maybe Jock can get to that tomorrow.
3: And thus ends another thrilling and action-packed episode of Spaceys. But there are still questions yet to be answered. Will Rash and Jock ever get Charles back up and running? Or their ship? Did Rash have a point about the ISG, or is he just salty over his poor relationship with his dad? And what's up with Jock having bad dreams? Tune in next week to hear the answer to maybe one or two of these questions in an all-new episode entitled The Magnificent Spacemen!
2: Tonight's episode of Spacey's Kill or Be Killed was produced by Dylan Twiner and written by Paul Richter. It starred Frank Roberts as Ensign Jock Jr., Paul Richter as Commander Rash Blasterbelt, Travis Tingle as Commander Xavier Rocketman Blasterbelt, Dylan Twiner as a guy, a kid, and video narration voice, Thomas Robinson as toy commercial narrator, Professor Wacky McMarfin and the narrator, and me, Nana Curley, as the voice of the TV, Professor Murphy McWacken, Dr. Carmen Blorbino, and Moira Baboira Blasterbelt. Spacey's is recorded in Tacoma, Washington.
5: I just realized that at the beginning of the episode, the narrator says the only lights in the room are coming from the TV. And then at the end of the episode, I go, Charles, turn off the lights.
0: The TV.
2: The TV.
5: All right.
13: You wrote it.
5: I know.

Hey everybody, this is LBIP, host of Freebase Radio, right here on KTQA. I wanted to get on the air today to tell you about a new album out by an artist named Dead Sean Kennedy, aka real name Sean Farrell. Sean is a multi-instrumentalist, music futurist, and visual artist residing in LA. His new album, The Legal Stations, pays homage to the early underground radio stations that helped spread experimental music that all fused together that bring us the drum and bass we hear today. And if you've ever tuned into Free Bass Radio, heard every Saturday night right here on KTQA, you'll know that I like to play some drum and bass. This is a really great album. I've been playing it for weeks since I got it, and you can hear this first song, Pretty Little Flower, on the latest Free Bass episode. I'm going to be playing five different songs today on this review, starting with Pretty Little Flower, so check it out.

left and the right. You're gonna draw some petals on. Things are very sort of differences.

Really like that tune, Pretty Little Flower, and the messaging ties in to the last tune on the album, I Love Everyone. Dead Sean Kennedy's music is described as Ronnie Size filtered through a Boards of Canada lens, and you can really hear those early jungle and drum and bass influences mixed with IDM construction throughout this release. The legal stations. Up next in the review, we're going to look at a tune called Business and My Bread, which has a lot of those same elements, but stepped up a little bit. Really great sample on this one, along with some infectious bass lines.

That was Business in My Bread by Dead Sean Kennedy off his new release, The Legal Stations, out June 20th on Sidehatch. Although The Legal Stations takes a bow to early drum and bass and jungle, at no time does Sean reference outdated tropes and old sonic signatures. Throughout the album, you can really tell that Sean is trying to create something brand new. For those of you who listen to KTQA, you may recognize my voice from my other show, The Cannabis Corner. That's why this next tune, The Blunt Song, is one of my favorites.

The voice sample, along with the drums, really goes off on that one. The Blunt song is indicative of a lot of tunes on the legal stations. It highlights that Sean is an artist deeply rooted in early 90s drum and bass, but clearly a dude making music in 2025. Up next in our review, we're going to hear Illusion of Time.

DSK puts his own unique spin on that one, along with some sick-ass bass lines. 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This song combines elements of jungle, grunge, and even hardcore.

0: Sean really brings it all together on that one. 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Sean is spelled S-E-A-N. 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
1: Thank you.

Did you see that person? On the top of the stone. How did you get there? What is it going to lose?

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2: This is Orson Welles, speaking from London. The Black Museum. Here in the grim stone structure on the Thames, which houses Scotland Yard, is a warehouse of homicide, where everyday objects, a light bulb, a broken mirror, a stained blotting pad, all are touched by murder. Here's an auto service card issued by a garage to show that a certain motor car was oiled and greased. And the speedometer reading was 15,001.
3: According to the card, his car had done 5,001 miles in the first. By the following day, he'd added another 160 miles to the speedometer reading.
4: And he told you, Inspector, he hadn't been on any long journeys.
3: He'd forgotten the speedometer reading on the service card. They all overlooked something.
2: And the harmless-looking service card which George Dalton overlooked was instrumental in convicting him of the brutal murder of his own mother and father. That's why it's earned its place here in the Black Museum.
5: From the annals of the Criminal Investigation Department of the London Police, we bring you the dramatic stories of the crimes recorded by the objects in Scotland Yard's Gallery of Death. The Black Museum.

0: and the Black Museum. As beyond these stone walls, the life of London flows as ceaselessly as the muddy waters of Thames. Here, it's silent. Let us walk under the frieze of death masks, the masks of criminals of bygone days, suspended grimly under the ceiling. That glass funnel means nothing until we stop and read the card beside it. Once this funnel was used to pour acid over the body of a woman. Insignificant in itself, easily broken, but was strong enough to hang a murderer. Now here's a pair of spectacles. Over there's a powder puff. And here's what we're after, the buff-colored service card. As I open the showcase and take it between my fingers, I ask you to come with me back to 1947. We're calling at the quiet suburban house of Mr. and Mrs. Dalton. Live in South London. It's a respectable district populated by respectable middle-class people, but the Daltons are in trouble. The cause is their only son, George Frederick. They are discovering that George is not as other young men of his age. To his parents, he is, at the age of 23, a problem child.
1: He's not a bad boy, Fred, you know that. But he just doesn't seem to settle down.
2: I know his trouble.
1: Oh, don't be too harsh on him.
2: He won't work. That's what's wrong with the young devil.
1: Oh, Fred.
2: Well, how many jobs has he had since he came out of the army?
1: I don't know.
2: So many, you lose count. And even the army couldn't do anything with him. Absent without leave half a dozen times. He spent more time in detention than he did on the drill square.
1: Shh. Here he is. Oh, dear, he's upset again.
2: Now I expect you'll turn the radio on. Oh, George, for heaven's sake, don't turn that radio on. I've got a headache.
3: Oh, go to hell.
2: What did you say to me?
3: I told you to... Here, you get away from that set.
2: George!
3: Jerry, you put your hands on me. Go to your room.
1: But I'm sure...
3: Protect me.
4: I'm sorry, Dad.
1: I'm sure he didn't
2: mean it. Go to your room.
4: I didn't mean it, Dad.
1: I'll sweep up this mess and we'll have some tea, shall we?
2: All right, young man. For your mother's sake, I'll forget it. But I'm getting straight on the telephone to my old friend Jim Spencer. He's got a jeweler's shop in Clapham, and he meets a lot of people. Maybe he can advise me about fixing you up with a job.

0: Jim Spencer, the jeweler, was white-haired in his 60s. He lived over his shop, which was quietly prosperous, and he had just lost a young assistant who, having learned something of the trade, had transferred to a larger firm. So, George Dalton was taken on in his place, and for the first time, George seemed to be interested in his work. But perhaps that was not altogether surprising.
1: Pass me my eyeglass, will you, my boy?
2: Here you are.
1: Thank you.
2: That's a very nice pendant you're working on, Mr. Spencer.
1: Yes, it is, isn't it?
2: How much is it worth?
1: I'd give 100 guineas for it, then sell it at 120.
2: Would the owner sell?
1: Not this one. But I always keep a few £100 in the safe there, just in case I get a chance to buy something like this. Now, where did I put those tweezers?
0: To Mrs. Dalton's delight, her son was still working in the shop at the end of 6 months. But young George was rather less interested in the work than in the end product. And above all, he was interested in that safe. He even had a duplicate of the key made. He had a duplicate of the door key, too. Perhaps he didn't quite know what he was going to do with his keys, but in a steamy cafe behind the bright lights of Piccadilly, he found a friend who had ideas.
3: If you ask me, chum, I'd say you were sitting on a blinking gold mine.
2: Hey, what do you mean?
3: Yeah, come off me, George. We did 90 days detention together in the army, didn't we?
2: Yeah?
3: I know you're not quite daft. I mean, all you got to do is to get the key of the door, the key of the safe, and...
2: Well, I've got those.
3: Well, you have.
2: There they are.
4: Well, for crying out loud, what are you stalling about?
2: Well, I've never pulled off a real job, Charlie. It's a bit of a step to take, isn't it?
4: It's up to you, cook. I know what I'd do. I'd slip in about 2 o'clock in the morning.
5: Here, Charlie, would you come with me?
4: All right. Do you want to make it a business proposition?
5: Yes, I do. Look, if we broke in together...
3: Shh, quiet. Pay the bill, let's get out of here.
2: Okay. Here, where are we going?
4: I'm taking her down to the Elephant and Castle, meet Slash. We work as a team, he's the boss. It's the only safe way. Slash has got brains, he'll put you right. Come on, I'll introduce you.
0: So, George Dalton started his professional career.
6: Yeah, you know this girl well, do you, Charlie?
4: I'll say, we did 90 days together, didn't we, George?
2: Yes, that's right.
6: Okay. And you want to join us, do you, George?
2: I want Charlie to come in on this job with me. That's the idea.
6: Yeah, the idea's okay. And we need a jewelry expert in the gang. Forget this, pal. I'm the boss. And what I say goes. Do this job, you and Charlie, and take 50% of the profits. The rest goes into the organisation. Understand? Do you agree to the terms?
2: Yes. Yes, I agree.
6: Then that's fixed. Shake on it. This clinches it. And remember, there's no funny business in this outfit. I suppose you know why the boys call me Slash.
2: I think so.
6: I carry a razor. Remember that, George? Not that I'd use it on you, but I thought I'd mention it in passing.
3: George is okay, I've told you.
6: Of course he's okay, and I'll fix up a car for you tomorrow night.
2: A car?
6: Yes, it's all part of the service. You're busting into the Spencer shop tomorrow night. So you've got all day tomorrow to fix the burglar alarms.
0: And those burglar alarms took quite a bit of fixing. But by closing time, George Dalton had traced and snipped the wires. Putting on his coat, he wished his employer a dutiful good night, and at 11 o'clock, Mr. Spencer turned out his light in the bedroom upstairs and climbed into bed. 3 hours later, a stolen car turned quietly into the deserted street and stopped.
3: A coast cleaner, George. You got the keys?
7: You bet.
3: Okay, then, in we go. All right. Where's the safe?
7: Over here.
3: Oh, okay, get to work. The old man's upstairs, isn't he?
7: Yes.
3: It'd help the old fool if he wakes up and comes down. You got that safe open yet?
7: No, the lock's a bit stiff. Here, Charles.
3: Yeah?
7: Shine the torch this way.
3: Come on, what's it? Jumping Jakes, what the blazes are you doing?
7: I'm sorry, I knocked a tray over. The clock made me jump. Here, let's get out quick.
3: Open that safe, you stupid swab.
7: It's jammed, Charlie.
3: Yeah, come on, let me have a go. You sure this is the right key?
7: Of course I'm sure. Here, look, Spencer will be awake now. We must get out.
3: You idiotic clot. This isn't the right key.
7: Yes, it is. And the lock's open. Pull the door.
3: Look out. The old man's coming. Here he is.
8: Who's there?
3: Get him.
8: The keys! Get back!
3: Grab what you can and run for it.
7: Okay. I've got 2 trays of rings and some notes. Come on, let's get out.
0: The jeweler was found. lying in a pool of blood. 10 minutes later, the neighbor who found him called the police immediately. But needless to say, there were no signs of the thieves, and they had left no clues. And Mrs. Dalton stated that her son had been at home in bed on the night of the robbery. To the best of her knowledge, she was telling the truth. But 2 days later, her son visited his unfortunate employer and handed in his notice.
2: You see, Mr. Spencer, I just couldn't go on drawing me wages while the shop's closed and you're here in hospital.
1: You're a good boy, George. I only wish you knew enough about the business to carry it on for me, but I thought it wiser to put the stock away in the bank in case those rascals came back.
5: I only wish I could get my hands on them, that dirty swine.
1: Well, luckily they didn't get away with anything worthwhile.
2: But what do you mean? I thought that you...
1: What did you think, George?
2: I thought they'd cleaned you out.
1: No, I'm too old a bird to leave valuables in the shop safe at night. I take them all upstairs to a real safe. I only leave the pay stuff down below. Didn't I ever tell you?
2: No, you never told me.
0: How much the old gentleman suspected, we don't know. If he did have any suspicions, he never had them. But Slasher was not so easy.
6: Joe Dalton, the expert in jewelry. Come here, George, I want to speak to you.
2: What's the trouble, Slash?
6: I'll tell you what's the trouble. You dirty double-crossing perisher. Think you can unload junk on me, do you? You knew these rings were duff.
2: I didn't know.
6: After working in the shop for 6 months, you didn't know where the real stuff was? Don't give me that. 2 trays of duff and a fiver in notes. You can't get away with it. Where's the rest?
2: There isn't any more.
6: Okay. I warned you. Here it comes.
2: Put the razor!
0: The slash of the razor across Dalton's left cheek unlocked the gates of an unquenchable hatred. With a flash of 6 inches of sharp steel, he became a killer, and he knew that the slasher must die. He would evolve the perfect murder with no clues, such as the service card which can be seen today among the exhibits in the Black Museum.

0: returned to Dalton, the killer. With blood still streaming from his cheek, he smiles at the slasher. And for the first time in his life, that individual is surprised, taken off his guard.
1: I suppose I asked for that.
2: Get out of here. You're not pretty.
1: I've got your brand on me now. I've got to be one of you.
2: What do you mean?
1: You're a man of action. I like that, even if it hurts. Give me another chance. I'll do better next time.
2: Oh, I never knew they made them so yellow. Get out. You stink. I've got a date here with a smasher and you might scare her away. Now, scram. Here she comes.
3: Henry, is that you?
2: Right here, Toots.
1: I never knew your name was Henry.
2: Yet.
3: Oh, hello, what's happened?
2: Oh, he's had an accident. Just going.
1: Hello there.
3: Are you hurt bad?
1: No, it's just nothing much.
2: He's no friend of mine, Brenda. Come on, let's go. Oh,
3: okay.
1: Good night, Henry. Good night, Brenda.
4: I'm going to say some more of you.
0: That's right, Dalton. You've made your choice. You're going to start with a girl. That will hurt him. Follow them. They go into a cafe. Have a meal. You wait in the shadows. They're coming out at last. Follow them again. Into a mean little street. Oh, yes, this must be where she lives.
2: You're going to let me in, aren't you, Toots?
3: No, I'm tired.
2: What's the matter with you tonight?
3: I don't know what you did to that fellow.
2: Oh, for Pete's sake, you're not still beefing about him.
3: I know what you did, and I'm no prude, but I don't like razors, and you know it. Good night.
2: No, no, look here, wait a minute. Okay, if that's the way you want it. See you tomorrow.
0: He's gone. Suppose we knock on her door. Yes, knock on her door. See what happens. Cheeks still bleeding.
3: Look, I told you to...
5: It's me.
3: What do you want?
5: Have you got something I can put on this cut?
3: You followed us?
5: Yeah.
3: Why?
5: I don't know. I need help.
3: Oh, if he comes back, he'll kill you. Here, come in quick. I don't know why I'm doing this. I must be crazy. Here, come into the kitchen. I'll bathe that cut.
5: Well, I'd better go. I'm a nuisance.
3: Oh, you can't go now. Come over to the sink. Well, if the cops saw you in this mess, they'd take you for questioning. Here, hold your face over the water.
5: Okay.
3: What's your name?
5: George. George Dalton.
3: Henry says you double-crossed him.
5: I didn't.
0: It would be so easy to squeeze that pretty throat of yours, Brenda. But you're too lovely. Much
3: you there.
0: Too lovely.
3: Now, keep still while I put some plaster on. It's lucky the cut isn't deep.
5: Huh?
3: How'd you feel?
5: Oh, fine, thanks.
3: Oh.
5: I suppose I'd better go now.
3: I don't understand you, George. You know, you're different from the others.
5: What others?
3: I suppose you know what sort of girl I am.
5: I don't care what sort of girl you are, but... I sure like you.
3: Well, you're decent. Perhaps you should go.
5: I'll do just whatever you say.
3: Oh, your shirt and coat are all covered in blood. I can't turn you out like that. You'd better spend the night now. I'll get you some clean clothes in the morning.
5: Brenda, I never felt like this about anyone before. I don't know what to say.
3: Honey, I don't either. Well, I'll put the kettle on and we'll have a nice cup of tea.
0: Much a part of London's life as Buckingham Palace and the Houses of Parliament. Brenda made tea. The next morning she went out and bought her new lover the clothes he needed. He put on the clothes she'd brought him and went home. He knew quite well what he was going to do, and that night he borrowed his father's car, and at 9 o'clock he drove to the bomb site, where he knew the slasher would be waiting for Brenda. And in his pocket he had a short length of lead piping. As he approached his objective, he saw a movement in the shadows. It was the slasher.
2: Well, if it isn't the jewel expert. Yeah, You coming to money?
4: Hello, Slash. How you doing?
2: Well, what's your idea? Not looking for trouble, are you?
1: What do you think?
6: Get back, you dope!
1: Now, that squares our account. Now, I'll put you under the rug in the back of the car and I'll take you for a little ride.
0: The little ride was to a deserted bridge over a railway. Dalton lifted his victim onto the parapet. Then he paused.
5: Just before you go, I wonder how much you've got in your pocket. Anybody coming? Good. Oh, yes. Quite a few notes here. Thank you, Slash. Thank you very much.
1: Goodbye.
0: And quite gently, Dalton eased the unconscious man over the edge. After that, it was easy. Brenda, like the old jeweler, may have had her suspicions, but she kept them to herself. Dalton had money, taken nearly £100 from the Slasher's pocket before pushing him into the path of the oncoming train. That £100 lasted just 2 weeks. Two glorious weeks. The happy couple celebrated those weeks in the famous seaside resort of Brighton. Then, on the morning of January the 1st, 1948, with funds running low, George Dalton took his father's car into the Carduct service station to be oiled and greased. Now, why did he do that? Superintendent Brandruth of Scotland Yard has the answer.
7: There is no doubt that Dalton had already decided to drive to his parents' home and ask for money. He had insufficient funds with which to pay his hotel bill, and it was essential for him to receive help from his father. His father was always particular about the regular servicing of his car, and the son doubtless had this carried out in order to produce it as a sop for his father's wrath.
0: And the speedometer reading was 15,001, duly recorded on the service card. So George Dalton drove the 50-odd miles to his home on what was to be his fatal journey. He was hampered by fog on the way, and when he eventually turned into his own street, the fog was very thick. Stopped the car outside his parents' house, went inside, and got down to business.
1: I'm sorry, Father, but I've got to have the money quick.
6: Well, who the blazes do you think you're talking to?
7: You take my car for a weekend, you keep it for a fortnight.
1: Well, I've had it serviced.
7: I don't care if you've had it rebuilt. You'll never drive it again. Very nearly got under the police and reported it stolen by you. And now you have the infernal impudence to demand £50, just like that.
1: If I don't have it, I'll go to prison. The hotel won't
7: Then
1: wait.
7: You'll have to go to prison. You'd have gone there a long time ago. It might have brought you to your senses. You're my own son, but I'm disgusted with you.
6: Go on, get out. You can't send me away.
7: Can't I? There's the door now. Now, go on, get out.
6: Oh, no, you don't.
7: Take your hands off me, you young rascal. Your mother, never.
6: Give me that money, will you?
7: You're mad. You're choking me.
8: George, what have you done?
5: He's dead.
6: Stop that guy, Joe!
0: Dalton, apparently unimpressed by the enormity of his crime, left the murdered couple lying where they had fallen while he searched the house for money. He found just over £30 of his parents' savings. He drove the car into the garage, put his victims in the back, and covered them once again with a traveling rug. Then, as he cleaned the house and locked up after himself, as darkness fell, he drove to the nearest bridge over a railway. It was the same method as before. And when it was over, the murderer drove back to his lover in Brighton. But when he arrived, she had grim news for him.
3: George, tell me you didn't do it.
4: What? What are you talking about?
3: Your mum and dad.
4: Ah, you're mad. You don't know what you're saying.
3: Come into the other room, quickly.
5: Brenda, what do you know about my mother and father? Now, tell me.
3: So you did do it?
5: No.
3: I know you did it. Why? How could you?
5: Brenda.
3: Don't touch me.
9: Mr. Dalton, is it?
5: Yeah? What do you want?
9: I'm sorry to have to tell you that your mother and father were found dead an hour ago.
5: I didn't do it.
9: What exactly do you mean by that?
1: How dreadful. I don't believe it.
9: You know how they died?
1: Of course I don't. How could I?
9: Well, that's what I was wondering. Could you give me an account of your movements today?
1: Yeah. I spent the day here with my fiancée.
9: You haven't used the car outside.
1: Oh, we drove to New Haven.
9: That's 8¾ miles. 17½ there and back. You haven't been anywhere else?
1: No.
9: The car's been here all the time?
1: Yes.
9: According to the garage people, you had the car serviced this morning.
1: Yeah?
9: The speedometer reading then, according to the service card, was 15,001. You've put on over 100 miles since then. I've just checked the clock on my way in.
1: The girl knows I've been with her all day.
3: Oh, George, what's the good of you lying?
9: The speedometer's in order. That can't lie. I'm afraid that in the circumstances, it's my duty to charge you with the murder of...
6: Stop him!
10: Let me go!
0: So George Dalton was arrested and charged with the murder of his parents within an hour of their bodies being discovered on a railway line 50 miles away. In due course, he was convicted. And at 8 o'clock on a cold, misty morning, he mounted the steps of the scaffold.
11: And he told you, Inspector, he hadn't been on a long journey.
9: He'd forgotten the speedometer reading on the service card. They all overlooked something.
0: And that is why the service card has earned its place here in the Black Museum.
7: Orson Welles will be back with you in just a moment.
0: You may be wondering how George Dalton was traced so quickly. When his parents' bodies were discovered, the police immediately went to the Dalton residence, expecting to find the son. Both the son and the car were, of course, missing. It was the work of a few minutes to trace the make and number of the vehicle, and the general alert was put out all over the country. Police officers visited garages, and the telltale service card localized the search to the Brighton area where Dalton's name was recognized in the hotel. The girlfriend was questioned while George Dalton was already being tailed by a police car into the hotel forecourt. At this stage, of course, there was no evidence against him, but the police allowed him to get into the hotel before questioning him. So they proved the theory that by giving a criminal just enough rope, he'll surely hang himself, which is what Dalton did, with the aid of the buff-colored service card, which has earned its honored place here in the Black Museum. Now, until we meet next time in the same place and I tell you another story about the Black Museum, I remain, as always, obediently yours.

A Sound of Words, or 10 Variations on a Theme of Language Found by the Shores of Puget Sound. First Variation. If there is such a thing as good graffiti, perhaps it's painted on the concrete box near the pebbles and rocks of Chambers Bay. Things I hate. 1. Vandalism. 2. Irony. 3. Lists. Second Variation. On his way to the Sound, a man drives past two businesses that share a one-story building. He is amused by the proximity of their signs. Organ Service is not that far from Mattress Mania. Third Variation. A man stands by the shoreline tracks and watches a train rumble by. Boxcar after boxcar, tagged by rail yard blakes, merging word and image for poets further down the line. Fourth Variation. He sits on a tree by the beach and recalls a blog about Andy Warhol's bid to paint a flower on the dome. The blogger wondered about Warhol's potential connection to Tacoma. She meant to say affinity, but wrote instead infinity. She wrote, "It's tempting to think Warhol felt infinity for Tacoma." The man smiles. If Warhol didn't feel infinity then, he certainly feels it now. Fifth Variation. Between the boathouse and Owen Beach, a promenade of poems beneath his feet. Kevin Miller has written, "Use rain for promises, smooth stones for wishes, the eye of a seal to find the way home." Sixth Variation. Because it's today and the tide is out, he can walk all the way to the point. Past small walls of gray clay, inscribed with the sentiments of love and youth, hearts, initials, and names fade before the forevers. Seventh Variation. While thinking about the merits of pushing on, he pushes on and is rewarded. Raccoon tracks. First one raccoon, then two. Branches of trees pulled down by the sand, an odd forest on the shore. A deer has shown the way through. He sits on a moss-covered tree near a landscape of shells. Seagulls call, but the mussels are quiet. In the fog, he hears a boat engine stop. A fisherman says, "This is the spot. This is the spot. This is the spot." Eighth Variation. The man misses his son, carves dad in the clay at his feet. The tide washes over the word. Ninth Variation. The way back is always different. There's more light and the mixed emotions of return. The mountain is out and more visible now. He hears a splash and lingers to watch a dolphin rise and fall. Not long ago, someone scaled a dangerous cliff to leave behind a reminder. Carpe diem. Tenth Variation. He turns from the words and resumes the journey home. A blue heron pauses, lifts, flies heavily away.
The sound of the sound is small waves lapping.

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0: From the far horizons of the unknown come tales of new dimensions in time and space. These are stories of the future. 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
1: X minus one.
0: We go forward in time to the days when war has been outlawed. And in its place, there is a system of carefully controlled, legalized murder. The story, The Seventh Victim, by Robert Sheckley.

0: Is that the mail, Jenny? Bring it right in.
1: No, no, it isn't the mail. You anxious, Stan?
2: Well, you know how it is when you're waiting for notification. It's been 2 weeks. The government's behind schedule, as usual.
1: Oh, that's always the way it is. Now, when you get to be my age, you won't worry about it anymore. At 73, you can afford to wait for the mail. Well, how about the ad? Have you got it done?
2: Sure, E.J. Want me to play it back for you? Of course, I recorded it myself. We'll have an actor in for the actual recording. You ready?
1: Go ahead.
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1: Oh, nice. Very nice.
3: A touch of the concealed button throws the gun into your hand, cocked, safety off. Why not drop into the Protect store nearest you? Why not be all safe?
1: Oh, that's fine, Stan. That's fine. That's a very nice, dignified commercial.
2: Mm-hmm.
1: And you can relax. I picked up the mail just before I came in. Here's your notification.
2: That's it, that's it. Look, from the ECB, that's the baby.
1: Oh, you're not going to open it now.
2: Oh, no, no, no, of course not. No one is supposed to know the victim's name except the hunter.
1: That's right. Have a good hunt, boy. You need a kill. You've been all keyed up.
2: Well, it's too bad you have to retire, E.J.
1: Well, I got into the tens club. 10 hunts. That's not such a bad record.
2: 10 hunts, of course not. 10 hunts, and then, of course, victim in between. That's 20 kills.
1: Mm-hmm.
2: I sure hope my victim isn't anyone like you.
1: Don't worry about it. What number will this be?
2: My 7th.
1: Oh, lucky 7. Go to it. We'll get you into the tens club yet. By the way, I got a circular in the mail. Maybe you'd like to use it.
2: Maybe. Victims, why take chances? Use an O'Donovan accredited spotter. Let us locate your assigned killer. Pay after you get him. Oh, well, thanks a lot, E.J., but I've got my own spotter. Very good fella.
1: Yeah, well, I suppose you're anxious to get home. Open up and find out who your victim is.
2: What's that?
1: Oh, shooting down the hall. I guess somebody got his victim. Good for him, eh?
2: You bet. Oh, it feels wonderful, E.J. I feel alive again.
4: Morrow's Garage.
2: Hello, Ed. Freeline.
4: Oh, hi, Mr. Freeline.
2: I'm going out on one, Ed.
4: Wow. Good luck, Mr. Freeline. I suppose you want me to stand by.
2: Yeah, that's right. I don't expect to be gone more than a week or two. I'll probably get my notification of victim status within 3 months of the kill.
4: Well, I'll be standing by. Good hunting, Mr. Freeline.
2: You'll be sure to save time for me now, Ed. I'd hate to be caught as a victim without a first-class spotter on my side, huh?
4: No, now, don't you worry, Mr. Freeline. I'll be right there in your corner. I've got a couple of good ideas for an ambush that I haven't tried yet.
2: Good, good. Well, I'll get back in touch with you right after the kill. So long.

0: Mr. Freeline?
1: What are you doing in my apartment?
0: Allow me my card. Emmanuel Gale, Emotional Catharsis Bureau.
1: What do you want from me?
0: Oh, just a standard spot check in reorientation. I see you've got your notification.
1: Yeah, that's right. I haven't opened it yet. Do you mind?
0: No, go right ahead. Yes. Anything wrong, Mr. Freeline? Everything there. Photographs, address, description data.
1: Yes, but it says Janet Marie Patzig. Janet Marie? I've never killed a female. Is this in order?
0: Well, just a moment till I check my list. Yes, that's right. The girl registered with the board under her own free will. The law says she has the same rights and privileges as a man.
1: Could you tell me how many kills she has?
0: Well, I'm sorry, sir, but the only information you're allowed is the victim's legal status and the descriptive data that you've received.
1: Could I draw another?
0: Well, you can refuse the hunt, of course. That's your legal right, but you'll not be allowed another victim until you have served.
1: Women always trying to horn in on a man's game. Why can't they stay home? Just doesn't seem feminine. Look, Gail, do you mind if I start packing?
0: No. Go right ahead. If you like, you can give me the historical checkout while you pack, and I'll just tick it off here on my list.
1: Well, all right. Where do you want me to start?
0: Question one, I think. When was the Emotional Catharsis Board established?
1: Well, the board was formed at the end of the Fourth World War, or the Sixth. Depends on if you count the New Argentina War.
0: Well, either count will do. Go ahead.
1: Well, let's see. Weapons increased in magnitude, efficiency, and exterminating power. Soldiers became accustomed to them, and it looked as if another war would be the war to end all wars. Would you hand me those shirts, please?
0: Yes, of course.
1: So, this time, the peace had to last for all time, but the government recognized the presence of a need for violence in a large percentage of mankind. They recognized the validity of competition, love of battle in the face of overwhelming odds, and these, they felt, were admirable traits for the race. Mm. So their problem was to arrange a lasting peace that would stop the race from destroying itself without removing responsible traits. I'll just get a new toothbrush in New York.
0: Very good, very good. All right, Mr. Freeline, now if you could run down the basic rule.
1: Well, anyone who wants to signs up with ECB for a fine, legal murder. Then, of course, he has to take his turn a few months later, if he survives. The Emotional Catharsis Board picks the victim's names at random. A hunter is allowed 6 months to make his kill.
0: Armament?
1: Yeah. He's allowed to use a standard caliber pistol. He can wear no armor. Victim is allowed to wear armor and is allowed to hire spotters.
0: Very good, very good. Now, we don't have to go over the penalties for killing or wounding the wrong man. I'm sure you know all that. Yeah. It's a beautiful system, isn't it? All the people who want to kill can, and that's about 1/4 of the population. Those who don't want to don't have to. At least there aren't any more big wars, just hundreds of thousands of small ones. All right, Mr. Freeline, you're checked out for orientation.
1: All the same, I don't exactly like the idea of killing a woman. But she did sign up, didn't she?
0: Yeah, that's right.
1: Janet Patzig in New York. Well, I'll be taking one of our Protect Suit specials. Have you seen one of these, Mr. Gale? When I actuate the mechanism, watch how fast the gun springs out at the ready.
0: Oh, excellent. It's excellent.
1: Strange, isn't it, Mr. Gale? Each killing is a new excitement. It's something you just don't tire of, like a French pastry or women or drinking or anything else.
0: Yeah.
1: Let's see. There. I guess that's it. Now a note for the milkman, and that's about all. Well, I'll be getting along, Mr. Gale.
0: Yeah. Oh, and good hunting, Mr. Freeline.
2: Where to, Chief?
1: Carlton Hotel.
2: Carlton, you bet. Just get into town?
1: Is it that noticeable?
2: I've been picking up from the airport for maybe 10 years. I can spot an out-of-town killer by the way he carries his suitcase.
1: You wouldn't be working as a spotter, would you?
2: Oh, no. The Hack Bureau don't like it. This isn't your first kill, I can tell.
3: Yeah?
2: Yeah, guys on their first kill get too anxious. They want to drive right to the victim's address, walk right into an ambush. I'd say you had maybe five, six...
3: Seven.
2: Seven? Well, you haven't got too long to go before you get into the tens club.
3: You ever been hunting?
2: Nah, I can't afford it.
3: Look, I'll tell you what. If you can just drive me around the Chelsea area, I'd just like to look at the streets.
2: Uh-huh, that's where your victim hangs out, huh? Sure, sure, be glad to. You know what you ought to do, Mac?
3: Hmm?
2: You ought to drop in at the hunter hunting show at the Coliseum. They got everything. Bulletproof vests for victims, hats with bulletproof crowns. I seen an ad for a Malvern straight shot ECB approved. Carried a load of 12 shots with a deviation of less than 1/1000 inch per 1,000 feet.
3: Well, it sounds like a fine gun.
2: And they got all kinds of trick things. You know, canes with 4-shot magazines, 45 caliber flashlights, all kinds of things.
3: Well, those kind of novelties are all right for the first time, but the old-fashioned ways are the best.
2: Hey, look at that. Somebody got it.
3: I missed it.
2: Nothing to see now. In about 4 minutes, the guys from the Department of Sanitation will carry away the corpse.
3: Yeah.
2: Well, this is the neighborhood, Chief. You want to give me the address?
3: No, I'll just drive around.
2: Okay, you're paying a meter.

0: Now, wait a minute.
1: What is it, Chief?
0: There. That sidewalk cafe, you see?
1: Yeah, shall I stop?
0: No, no, just drive slowly. There she is. Sitting at a table.
1: You mean the victim is a dame?
0: Yeah, she's just sitting there. Is she crazy, exposing herself in the open?
1: Boy, that's sure no way to stay healthy. Not when you're a victim.
0: Drive around the block.
1: Okay.
0: Yeah, she looks younger than her pictures. She looks sad. Wonder if she's been notified.
1: Well, she's got to be notified, Chief. They can't send you your notice until her signed receipt gets back to the office. It's automatic.
0: Yeah, that's right. Isn't she even going to try to defend herself?
1: Doesn't look like it. Here we come again. She's still there.
0: All I have to do is just ride by in a cab and pump a bullet into it.
1: Okay, Chief, I'll go real slow. You be sure to allow for the motion of the car.
0: No, no, no. Park across the street.
1: Sure, sure.
0: Both her hands are on top of the table. An easy stationary target. All I gotta do is...
1: Say, that's some gadget. Hey, remember to roll down a window before you shoot that gun, huh?
0: Nah, it's an easy shot. It's too easy.
1: Look, mister, hurry up, will you? If a cop comes along and finds you shooting out of my cab, he'll give me a ticket for double parking.
0: Nah, it's too easy. All my other six kills have been hard. My victims have tried every dodge. One of them hired a dozen spotters. I got them all. I dressed as a milkman.
1: Hey, that's pretty clever.
0: Nah, this wouldn't be a trophy. Here, put your flag up. I'm getting out.
1: Okay.
0: Going over to talk to her.
1: She's your victim.
0: I know. It's too easy this way.

0: Hello?
1: What?
0: Hey, look, if I'm being fresh, just tell me and I'll go. I'm an out-of-towner here on a convention. I'd just like to talk to somebody. If you'd rather, I didn't.
1: Oh, I don't care.
0: May I sit down? Like to buy you a drink, if I can?
1: I don't care.
0: My name is Stanton Freeline.
1: I'm Janet.
0: Janet what?
1: Janet Patsick.
0: Well, nice to know you. Are you doing anything tonight, Janet?
1: I'm probably being killed tonight.
0: Oh, are you a victim?
1: You guessed it. If I were you, I'd stay out of the way. No sense getting hit by mistake.
0: Well, you're awfully calm about it. Don't you care? Haven't you got any spotters?
1: No. Mr. Freeline, I'm a bad, bad girl.
0: Huh?
1: I got the idea I'd like to commit a murder, so I signed for ECB. Then I couldn't do it.
0: Oh, I am sorry.
1: But I'm still in, of course, even though I didn't shoot. I still have to be a victim.
0: Well, why don't you hire some spotters?
1: I couldn't kill anyone. I just couldn't. I don't even have a gun.
0: Well, you got a lot of courage coming out in the open this way.
1: What can I do? You can't hide from a hunter, not a real one. I don't have enough money to make a disappearance.
0: Well, since it's your own defense, I should think...
1: No, I've made up my mind about that. This whole thing is wrong, this whole system. When I had my victim in the sights, I saw how easily I could... Oh, let's forget it. I'm glad you talked to me. At least it'll pass the time.

0: been a lovely dinner. Just lovely.
1: Well, I'm glad you liked it. I usually stop at this little place when I'm in New York.
0: Do you come in often?
1: Oh, on business. I mean clothing, you know. What do you do?
0: Oh, I'm an actress. Well, that's a laugh. I'm not really an actress. I'd like to be an actress, but none of the producers seem to see it that way.
1: How old are you?
0: 22. I've only been in New York for a year.
1: You know, you're really being very foolish just sitting out in the open that way. Why, you're a hunter. Could come along and just pump a bullet into you.
0: I know, but somehow I feel safe with you.
1: Oh. Say, Janet, would you like to go to the gladiatorials with me tonight? We got about 20 minutes. We'd only miss the opening numbers.
0: Well, I suppose so. Might as well, huh? Eat, drink, and be merry.
1: You know, I'm a little disappointed.
0: Why?
1: Oh, I thought the New York gladiatorials would be something special. It's about the same as Cleveland. Historical events, swordsmen and netmen, duels with sabers and foil.
0: Isn't there any difference?
1: Well, a duel to the death is the same in Cleveland as it is in New York.
0: You know, that's funny. I used to think that gladiatorials were very exciting. Now they just make me a little sick.
1: Well, you can get tired of the best of shows. Frankly, I think it was a mistake starting to televise the gladiatorials. It cut down on the box office for one thing, and for another, it just isn't the same as being right there in the stadium, you know?
0: No, it isn't.
1: Well, you want to stay for the second half? Let me see. They got bullfighting, lion fighting, bow and arrow, and dueling on the high wire.
0: No, I've had about enough.
1: All right. Shall I take you home?
0: Would you please? Sit down. I'll fix you a drink.
1: Janet.
0: What?
1: You're crying, aren't you?
0: Oh, no, not really. It's just the thought that any minute from anywhere a bullet can come crashing into me. It makes me feel so soft and helpless.
1: You are soft. Janice.
0: You're leaving New York soon?
1: I suppose so. Convention's only lasting another day.
0: I'll be sorry to see you go. Send roses to my funeral.
1: Janet.
0: What?
1: Janet, I don't want you to be killed.
0: Is that anything you can do about it, is there?
1: Janet, I love you.
0: Oh, Stan.
1: What is it? Please, darling.
0: You can't. You can't love me. I'm a victim. I won't live long enough to...
1: You won't be killed, Janet. Listen to me, Janet, darling. I'm your hunter.
0: Are you going to kill me?
1: Don't be ridiculous. Darling, I'm going to marry you.
0: Oh, Stan, my darling. Oh, the waiting. I've been so frightened.
1: It's all over. Think what a story it'll make for our kids,
0: oh,
1: huh?
0: Oh, darling.
1: How I came to murder you and left marrying you.
0: Oh, Stan, kiss me. Oh, what? I think I'd better have a cigarette.
1: Let's start packing.
0: You haven't asked if I love you.
1: What?
0: You haven't admired my cigarette lighter.
1: What are you talking about?
0: It's a lovely lighter, isn't it? With a small hole in the bottom, just large enough for a .38 caliber bullet.
1: No, don't.
0: I'm not being funny, darling.
1: Janet, I love you. I told you, I love you. What's the matter with you?
0: I don't love you, Stanton. I am a good actress, aren't I? Even though the producers don't think so.
1: You knew all along.
0: Yes, of course. Don't reach for that.
1: Janet.
0: Yes, darling. Well, now I can join the Tens Club.
2: 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X-1 has brought you The Seventh Victim, a story from the pages of Galaxy written by Robert Sheckley and adapted for radio by Ernest Canoy. Featured in the cast, Lawson Zerbe as Freeline, Terry Keane as Janet, his killer, Frank Maxwell as the cab driver, Ian Martin as Emmanuel Gale of the Emotional Catharsis Bureau, Irv West as Freeline Spotter, and Arthur Hughes as his business partner. Your announcer, Fred Collins. X-1 was directed by Kenneth McGregor and is an NBC Radio Network production.
3: Coming down from Mount Rainier, my evening muse. Down from the mountain late last night, welcoming songs, smiling faces, what a sight. Proud of my fellow climbers who climbed high or low, we all had that great achievement glow. Found a sleeping spot, unpacked a bit, headlights shining, place well lit. The dinner call comes, we rush to eat, a plate full of scrumptious with very little meat. Strawberry shortcake to top off our meal. Seconds, anyone? No big deal. Then comes Richard, our Native American owner of the land, to teach true history. I hope we all understand that this land belongs to Native Americans, and we, the others, are just immigrants from foreign lands. Some came on boats or ships of their own free will. Others were captured, forced, mistreated, and used to pay the white man's bill. Richard shared stories that set us on edge about spirits and stick people who may push us over the ledge or protect us from the evil that lurks in the dark. Yes, both good and bad are in this park. So we cleaned up and hurried off to bed, a bunch of tired climbers who were well fed, concerned now about how to suppress bodily functions, which may force us to get up and use the A-frame junction called the loo. Clustered together, some more, now more tightly, now not a joke to take lightly, because if Richard says they're here, we know it's true, and again thoughts of that damn loo. All through the night, strange sound abound. The creak of a tree, yes, every sound, reminds us all of the stories we had heard, that not everything up in the tree sings like a bird. I thought back to my high school English literature class, and as I struggled to sleep, I quoted William Shakespeare from his Midnight Summer's Dream. For in the night, imagining some fear, how easily is a bush supposed a bear? I was happy to recall those longtime words and tried not to be afraid from all I earlier heard. The best part of the night was the comforting sounds from my fellow climbers as they snored. And I knew that even if that snort was from a grizzly bear, I would die in peace because William said I could pretend and have no fear. The mountain is our backdrop as we rest at his feet, and I will be happy to see daylight and the sunrise we will meet.

is 96 eyes. 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And I don't like a ride, so push the pesticide. And baby, I won't care, cause baby, I don't scare, cause I'm a reborn maggot using Jim Warfare.

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But I don't know why.

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1: 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I've been doing the Cannabis Corner since 2017, and it's hard to believe Freebase Radio turns 20 this year. And I'm proud to say 4 of those years have been right here on KTQA. 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

0: Hello, Hilltop. My name is Nick Kennedy, and this is the KTQA concert calendar for June 1st through June 14th, 2026. And I didn't have enough time to think of something silly or fun to say here, so here's my recipe for red beans and rice. This is enough to feed about 4 to 5 people or 2 Nick Kennedys. I'm a fat dude who loves to eat, sue me. Anyway, here are the ingredients. 1 pound of dried small red beans. 3 or 4 links of andouille sausage, 1 bell pepper, 1 onion, 3 or 4 ribs of celery, 4 cups of unsalted chicken stock, 2 to 3 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Do not burn your garlic! 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And after your kitchen starts smelling amazing, dump in the drained beans, chicken stock, and bay leaves. Crank the heat up until it starts to boil, and then add the andouille back in. Reduce everything down to a low simmer, stir some more, and cover. If you want to add some canned chilies, now is the time to do it. And every half hour or so, uncover, stir, and check. After about an hour and a half or so, the beans should be nice and soft, and at that point, crush some of the beans with your stirring spoon in that pot, stir it all up again, and let it cook for probably another 45 minutes to as much as an hour and a half, or as long as you want, really. If it looks too watery, take the lid off for the rest of the cooking time. If it looks too thick, just add a little bit of water and keep the lid on. And at this point, start cooking your rice. Rice cookers are amazing. Please get one if you don't already have one. 1 1/2 cups of rice will be just enough for this entire batch. Once everything in the pot looks perfect and the rice is done, clean and slice your scallions, salt your red beans slowly and carefully. Yes, salt to taste at the end. And serve over rice with fresh scallions on top. That's some f***ing delicious food right there. Nice, classic American cuisine. Anyway, enough about food. Let's talk about who's playing in Tacoma over the next couple weeks, shall we? On Wednesday the 3rd at Jazz Bones, Kendall Lujan with Danny Rose. Doors at 7, show at 8. That is 21 and over. On Thursday the 4th at the Spanish Ballroom, the Talbert Brothers are playing at 8 p.m. with doors opening at 7. If you had tickets for their postponed event on April 2nd, those tickets will be honored. This show is all ages. On Friday the 5th at the Java Jive, Mike Votava is playing from 7 to 9 p.m. with karaoke afterwards. That show is 21 and over. At the Spanish Ballroom, Lawn Darts, No Leaders Please, Dearest Ones, I Can't Help Looking Down, and Concrete Island. Doors at 6:30, show at 7, that one is all ages. On Saturday the 6th at the airport, Diesel Boy is coming through town celebrating the 30th anniversary of their debut album, Cock Rock. Get off my back, FCC, the album literally has a rooster on the cover. Anyway, Diesel Boy is playing with support from local bands Evelyn's Casket, Me Grimlock, and Psycho 78. Doors at 7, show at 8, and that one is all ages. At the Spanish Ballroom, ooh, a ska show. Big Blue Van and Checkered Record are playing. Doors at 7, show at 8, that is all ages. At the Valley, the Cudwinkles, Combo Box, and Abbey Roadkill. Doors at 7, show at 8, that is 21 and over. On Sunday the 7th at the airport, it's the Sunday Jazz Sesh with Rich Wetzel's Grooving Higher Orchestra. Doors at 4, show at 5, that is all ages. At Jazz Bones, Nathan James with Mad Kelly, A.O. Dillon, and Hotbox, and Maybe Not Safe. Doors at 7, show at 8, 21 and over. And just for the record, Maybe Not Safe is the name of one of the bands, not talking about the safety of the show. Anyway, also on Sunday the 7th at Real Art, Cold Hearts, Cinder, Gouged, and the Upchucks. Doors at 6:30, show at 7. That one is all ages. At the Spanish Ballroom, Silver Saturn, Leo Leo, and the Deep Unreal. Doors at 5, show at 6. That is all ages. And let's see, on Tuesday the 9th at Jazz Bones, Austin Brown with Jeffrey East. All tickets from the postponed February 4th date will be honored. Doors at 7, show at 8, that is 21 and over. On Wednesday the 10th at the Spanish Ballroom, Cosmic Kitten, Downsizing, Klondike Kate. Doors at 7, show at 8, that one is all ages. On Thursday the 11th at Jazz Bones, Recognize of Mayday with Truancy and Alibi. Doors at 7, show at 8, that is 21 and over. At the Spanish Ballroom, Aaron Golay and the Original Sin with Sam Parker. Doors at 7, show at 8, that one is all ages. On Friday the 12th at the Airport, Innocence Torn with Forged by Dread and Tizzy Teach. Doors at 7, show at 8, that is 21 and over. At Real Art, Hitsum Tux Himi In, I'm sorry if I mispronounced that, with Valdery and Culmination. Doors at 7, show at 8, that is all ages. At the Spanish Ballroom, Champagne, Bubble Bath, and Mega Cat, meow. Doors at 7, show at 8, and kittens of all ages are welcome to attend. At the Valley, Clorox Girls, the F***ing Eagles, and the Strange Chords. Doors at 7, show at 8, and that is 21 and over. And all weekend on the 13th and the 14th of June, at Real Art, South Sound Punk and Oi Fest is happening. 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On Saturday the 13th at the Airport, a hip-hop show, Brother Ali is coming through town with DJ Abilities. Doors at 8, show at 9, that is 21 and over. And finally, at the Valley, Jay Martin is having a record release party with Dunce and Mini Golf Water Feature. Doors at 7, show at 8, and that is 21 and over. And that's all I got for you right now. If you got a show you want me to know about, feel free to send me an email at nick@ktqa.org. Everything you just heard was written, performed, and voiced by me. 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
1: 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I teach martial arts in the community at the Colored Women's Association, and I'm here at the radio station. It's for my community, but it's for these young kids as well, because somewhere we have to make our future. KTQA came into my life and showed me that they're reachable. You can talk with them, you know. It helps bring people together. My story has a better chance of being heard now than it did before I met KTQA. In martial arts, we talk about a sleeping giant that lies in everyone. And it's up to you to awaken that sleeping giant. No one else can awaken that sleeping giant. And so that sleeping giant in me has been awakened. And so we have to be better givers. You know, however you can give, everything that's in the studio is something important. Even if it's vacuuming the floor, it's important, okay? And so the thing is if you care about your community and you want your community to grow, you should join someone that can help you make that community grow. That's KTQA.
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1: Hi, my name is Nick Kennedy. 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

We're going to try something tonight that we've never done before. We'd like to bring out the best horn men in New York to help us do it. Would you welcome Howard Johnson, Snooky Young, Joe Farrell, Earl McIntyre, and J.D. Perrin. Would you give them a big hand, please?

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So please, Spokane, be the breakthrough. So-

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0: Goop goop get in. 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